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You've been listening to our wonderful music mix here at the Nachum Segal Network. Coming up next, JM in the AM, Jewish Moments in the Morning with me, Nachum Segal, right here at the Nachum Segal Network.

5 minutes after 6 a.m. Good morning, everybody. My name is Nahum Siegel. Welcome to a Wednesday. This is your Jewish Moments in the Morning radio program.

JM in the AM. Good morning. How's everyone doing on this Wednesday? Yaakov Gifter with Mama Rachel. Standing with me was done by Yechiel Giniger. Yaakov Shweki's Kaddish. Kol Yisrael was Yaakov Chesed. The Y Studs had Vinacha. Tzama done by our friends at Waterbury. And of course, Regesh Modani opening things up. And we say good morning. Welcome to a Wednesday on this 8th day of July, day number 23 in the month of Tammuz, the final day of the first week of the 3 weeks. The 3 weeks began Thursday. Today is the final day of the first week. You like that, huh? Yeah. What a poignant observation by Nahum Siegel. Feel free to comment on the app. Go to the NSN, Nahum Siegel Network app for Android and iPhone, and comment away. The chairman himself, our dear friend, Chairman Ralph, Chairman Shmuley. The chairman himself has checked in. He says, Boker Tov from Ein Boker. I think he means Ein Boker. Not much tourism. Hotel is half full of Israelis. Need some Americans. Call United and Delta and tell them to start flying to Israel. Well, that would definitely help. If there was more competition, lower prices, that would definitely help. I think the uncertainty in the region is still keeping people away, and I use that word in quotation marks. Because some people consider it to be an uncertainty, and others are like, you know, hey, it's like a normal day in the Middle East. But anyway, Chairman Ralph has put it very well. Do what you need to do to get to Israel. They need tourism. We need to go. We need to be there as often as possible. And that just because there is some uncertainty in the region and because there are and with the fact that there is a difficulty, and I'm not saying this lightly at all, in affording the price to go to Israel and the availability. Can't even find the flights you need anymore. It's hard to find the dates and the flights and everything. Anyway, with all that, don't take it off your list. With all that, make sure you keep planning trips to Israel. And if they don't work out, they don't work out. But plan the next one, plan the next one, and plan the next one. Yeah, like Chairman Ralph does. That's why he's at the Dead Sea. That's how he got there. He got there because he kept planning trips. Judy Landy insists that there's a Mizmor Lasoda from Yechiel Shrone that is a cappella. Is that true? Oh, let's see. I could peruse the I have Yechiel Shrone with two a cappella selections here. Neither of them is Mizmor Lasoda. We're going to have to check this out. We're going to have to dive deeper. That's right. We're gonna have to do everything in our power to see what we've got. Yeah, I don't see any. I don't see any that's but you know what? Avrami's tuned in, so if it exists, he'll find it. You think we take a deep dive? Avrami doesn't stop diving till he finds it. Simple as that. Who else has checked in this morning? Listener Andrew declares, Am Yisrael Chai, how right he is. A Boker Tov from listener Tikva. Rabbi Guide says, Mazel Tov, number two for this week. Our son Mendel and his wife Halel had a boy today in Yerushalayim, many smachot. Wow, Baruch Hashem. Zaidi, thank you for sharing with us. I'm not kidding. During these times and really any time, we just love to pile on the good news. And Rabbi Guide has provided us with another piece of great news. So Mazal Tov, and since it's the second this week, I'll say Mazal Tov, from all of us here at JM in the AM. Well, that's really nice. That's really nice and good news.
today, in hour number three, we get a chance to check in with Goldie Kranz. Now, I don't know if Goldie's been on in the last 15 years. About 15 years ago, she released a book about dating, and she was a guest of ours, and it was a very, very a popular conversation. What's the word I'm looking for? It made an impact, that conversation. Well, she's written another book, Been There, Dated That. Goldie Kranz has written a brand new book, Been There, Dated That. And it is an Archway Publishing release. She is described as an Orthodox Jewish woman, an LMSW, a newspaper columnist, a public speaker, and a wife and mother. And according to the blurb on the book, peek into the world of Orthodox Jewish dating. Goldie Kranz's weekly dating column isn't like your grandmother's advice column. Goldie writes about the highs and lows of blind shidduch dating in the Orthodox dating world. She publishes letters from readers that need to vent their frustrations about the dating system or need advice about a specific dating issue they're having. She writes and responds like a good friend would. She tells it like it is. She was set up on dates for over a decade just to find her husband had been in plain sight most of the time. I got to question that. I know what she means, but that he was in plain sight, but I don't know. Still, even if you interact with somebody or see somebody on a regular basis, you still got to, you know. Anyway, we'll discuss that with her. She thought she'd seen and experienced it all till she read some of the emails she's received. As you read through the collection of her articles and how she connects with readers, you'll come to understand that it doesn't matter what age, religion, or ethnicity you are. We all shared a common bond of bad dates. What does everyone need at the end of a bad date? A good laugh. Laugh along with Goldie and her readers. They recount their bad dates or seek advice. Wouldn't it be nice to know that others are having the same hard time as you? Goldie's goal is to get singles out of a depressive dating funk and to be able to smile and laugh again. They should remember that God hasn't forgotten about them, and they are one day closer to meeting their zivug or soulmates. It's a cool book. It's a cool book. And we'll discuss it with her 8 a.m. Eastern time, hour number three this morning here at JM in the AM. Penny Hopper wants to know how to see the winners of the raffle. Well, the easiest way is to go to the Nahum Segal Network Facebook page. Oh, actually, no. It was my Facebook page where we published it, right? I think it was mine that we published it on. Let's see. I'll give you a quick review. Let's see. I'll give you a quick review. Congratulations to the JM and the AM June 26 raffle winners. Reuven Brick won the ticket to Israel. Dvorah Saban, and I've got to follow up and get Dvorah her case of Israeli wine. She's in Israel, which you'd think would make it easier. But we've got to get her that prize. Michael Scharf has his prize, the Shas Ped. Judy Landy's got her prize. Ralph got the Met tickets, but he and I are working out what we're really going to do regarding going to see baseball. I don't know if he's going to be satisfied with Met tickets. So we're in negotiation. Chairman Ralph and I are in the midst of a serious negotiation on that one. The Amazon gift cards went to Yosef Kaufman, Judah Cohen, Michael Scharf, Rabbi Uri Polachowski, and Jonathan Dykman. Mazal tov to all the winners. Listener who just asked about the list of winners, if you actually need the list, let us know what your email. Just email me, Nahum@NahumSegal.com. If you really just need, if you need the list for any reason, email me, Nahum@NahumSegal.com, and we will get you the list. But that is the list, and it's on my Facebook page. And we look forward to the next big raffle. When it will be and what it will be, who knows? We're thinking about that all the time, that I could tell you. Yeah, always thinking, always thinking. JM and the AM. Oh, it's a Wednesday, which means we've got quite a schedule here at the Nahum Segal Network. I was informed yesterday by Yossi Zweig that he is going to be conducting a live lunch today. So JM Rewind at 9 o'clock, including Rabbi Heber on the Jewish calendaric trivia. Am I wrong?
Huh. Now, Avrami didn't put it in today's schedule, so now I got to go back to my texts with Yossi Zweig. I think he said it. Let's see. Let's see if I'm right or wrong. Hi. Yeah. We'll do the show tomorrow. So, yes. Avram just confirmed that that is now part of our schedule. Yossi Zweig with a Wednesday live lunch, a cappella style, coming at you at 11 a.m. Eastern time right here on the Nahum Segal Network. Oh, Avrami says... I told you Avrami would do a deep dive and find that song if it exists. And I accused Judy Landy. I said, hey, I don't know if it exists. I don't know if it's around. Let's see here. It does appear, according to Avrami's research, that I am 100% wrong. I don't know why I like being wrong on these things. I think I love the fact that that somebody's out there researching this stuff and trying to make sure to find it when someone really wants to hear it. Let's see here. So he says that it's a Yitzi Waldner, Yechiel Schroen entry. And that in our system, it's entitled Mizmor Lesoda, a cappella style. All right. We're going to try our best to find it and get it on the air. Let's see. This might be it right here. Let's see here. Yeah. Amazing. Big thank you to Avrami. Here it is, JM and the

0: JM in the AM. Oh, yes. Pretty amazing, huh? Yaakov Shweki medley. That's what they call it. Yaakov Shweki medley, which was performed. Oh.
1: 1 second.
0: Yeah, Yonatan Stern. Yeah, I thought I had it. Yonatan Stern and company with that one, and Yonatan Stern and company with the Achenu before that here at JM and the AM. The Mizmor Soda, as we said, that was the piece done by Yitzi Waldner and Yechiel Schroen. We made a big deal about that. And, of course, the big deal goes out to Avrami, who found it. Without his due diligence, without his deep dive, we would not have been able to fulfill that request. So big thank you to Avrami, of course. Live lunch today will be conducted by Yossi Zweig. We have confirmation on that, which means at 11 a.m. Eastern time, make sure to be tuned in, an a cappella live lunch with Yossi Zweig. And in addition to that, I need to remind everybody who's either on vacation or heading to vacation or about to start some type of long road trip. I mean, there are people. Yesterday was listener Zevi, right, who was traveling from New York to Washington, tuned into JM and the AM. There are people who spend an inordinate amount of time compared to the rest of the year in the car during the summer. And that could mean Catskills and back. It could mean Southern Jersey and back. It could mean heading to Washington, down to Florida, across the country, visiting family and friends in different cities around the USA, whatever the case may be. And we have a very, very good suggestion, and that is take us along. Make sure we're on in your car, so that you're listening to amazing proper programming, especially now during the 3 weeks. And those of you who are, I don't know, sitting on the beach or at the pool or in a hotel or in the lounge or in the lobby or at an Airbnb or visiting family and friends around the world in the United States, in Israel, in Europe, wherever you might be, make sure to schlep us along with you, the Nachum Segal Network app, and tune in each and every day. It'll be one of the highlights of your vacation. 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And then plenty more. 1 hour from now, it's Goldie Kranz. She's written a brand new book, Been There, Dated That. We get to speak to her about her unique experiences and some of the things that have been happening over the last many, many years in her weekly column, etc., etc. Lots to talk about. Should be interesting. Galei Tzahal, Israel Army Radio, 2 p.m. newscast is next. We say Boker Tov from JM in the AM.
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3: 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Is the MOU dead?
4: To me, I think it's over. I don't want to deal with them anymore. They're scum. You know what scum is? They're scum. They're sick people. They're led by sick people. And they're vicious, violent people. As far as I'm concerned, it's over. I'll speak to our negotiators. They want to negotiate. They're good people. But they have to come back to me. As far as I'm concerned, it's just a waste of time dealing with them. They're liars.
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0: Yosef Kugler with some help from Ari Goldwag on Gale Nye. Vitaly Libeno done by Yosef Carduna. You heard Crown. That was Yoni Z opening up the hour for us here at JM in the AM. 3 weeks format Wednesday. Thanks for joining us, everybody. Keep in mind, Yisrael Noach ben Leah for Refuah Shleima. Yisrael Noach ben Leah for Refuah Shleima. Our very own Matis Weingast, please keep him in mind. Baruch Matityahu Chaim ben Batya. Baruch Matityahu Chaim ben Batya. We keep hearing from more and more people who are keeping him in their prayers every single day, and I thank you for that. 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And we thank you very much for that. 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Goldie Krantz with her brand new book coming up in hour number three this morning. Should be a very, very interesting conversation. I'm laughing because I've been reading the book, and there are some great stories in there, I'll tell you that much. It's been a long time since I've been on the dating scene, revisiting some of the interesting things about dating. Can be fun. Yeah, to those not involved with it could be fun. I wonder if those, I should ask her that question. For those who are involved in it, is it fun? Let me write that down. Is it fun if you are in it? Interesting. 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And try A&H today. You'll be glad you did. And the rumor is, I already got word from the leader of the Siegel household. The rumor is that A&H is on the menu tonight. Yep, it's going to be a Wednesday night, summer A&H evening. Because a week from tonight, we're in the 9 days. So, you know, if you want to do the grilling and you want to have some delicious hot dogs and, I don't know, any other meat items, you got to start thinking ahead. Aside from Shabbos, right, next Shabbos, aside from Shabbos Chazon, there ain't going to be meat consumption. Yeah, a rarity. You know, maybe if there's a siyum and all that. But otherwise, yeah, you got to load up on the delicious meat dinners right now. Anyway, that's the rumor. The rumor is that there's A&H on the menu tonight. That is the rumor. Hey, our friends at Art Scroll have a $50,000 biggest giveaway ever in honor of their 50th anniversary. Are you aware of this? Five winners every week for 5 weeks, $10,000 each of Art Scroll money. It's their biggest contest ever to go along with their biggest sale ever. 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How about some Ari Goldwag? Here he is on a 3 weeks format.
1: And
0: whoop. Got to do this first. There we go. 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

Barry Goldwag with Eitan Katz, of course, La Mancha. What a song. Who you got? That's Ari Goldwag here at JM in the AM. 3 weeks format Wednesday. Hello, hello. Thanks for joining us, everybody. Good morning. Full Wednesday schedule, including the live lunch coming up a cappella style at 11 a.m. Eastern time. That'll be with Yossi Zweig. At 9 o'clock, right after JM in the AM, a replay of Rabbi Heber's conversation with us. Remember, we spoke to Rabbi Heber about calendaric trivia last week. You get to hear it again right after JM in the AM this morning. If you missed it, tune in. Make sure to be tuned in if you missed it. It was great. It really was great. A lot of fun stuff in there. That's right. The Jewish calendar can be fun. We prove that every single time, don't we? Anyway, so check that out. Should be interesting.

0: heard it for sure. It'll be interesting. What else did I want to mention to everybody? We are working on the listen line situation. It now seems that for some people, both of the old listen lines are working, or one of them is working. If you are listening on a listen line, the one that starts in 605 or the one that starts in 518 or any other listen line that's working for you, let us know. Nahum at NahumSiegel.com. Just let us know what number's working for you. And even better, if you could tell us what phone service you have. Because we're trying to sort this thing out and get this listen line situation back to reliability. Not just back to normal, but back to being reliable. And your help with that is seriously greatly appreciated. I thank everybody for that. 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And I thank you very, very much. 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His words, Zecher Nishmas Harav Zebed Yosef Halevi, and Zecher Nishmas Esther Basar Yosef Halevi. Here is Rabbi David Goldwasser with Morning Chizuk.
1: Good morning. There is a fascinating tshuva of the Ksav Sofer. A person converted to Christianity. Then there was a time when the king allowed anyone who wanted to return to their faith that they could do so. The individual immediately came back to Yiddishkeit. He would lie down in front of the Aron Kodesh and he would cry. Everyone saw that he was filled with charata, regret, and he was now medakte kechuta saira, very careful in mitzvahs. He was the first to come to davening and the last one to leave. The Shaila arose. There was a certain organization called Tikkun HaNefesh. They had people davening for neshamos the first year after they departed from this world, and then on the yard site. This individual who had done tshuva would like to gain entrance into this organization. Two people of the society said that the individual should be barred forever from membership. A controversy arose, and they came to the Ksav Sofer to ask for Das Torah. What is the psak? The Ksav Sofer said, I don't doubt that these people meant well. However, they are not doing a mitzvah by closing the door of tshuva for this man. He is a Baal tshuva. He is healed from the past. Tshuva wipes away all averus. In fact, b'mokum shebalei tshuva omdin, the place where a Baal tshuva stands, tzadikim gemurim ein among them. Even the greatest tzaddik cannot stand in that place. The fact that the Baal tshuva has tasted sin, it means that now he has to overcome a greater temptation than the tzaddik who doesn't know what it is to do an avera. The individual has done tshuva, can take the great burning desire that he once had to do wrong, recycle that enthusiasm for the performance of a mitzvah, actually having greater hislavos and zeal than the tzaddik. Secondly, we should bear in mind that tshuva can convert the averus into schuyos, into merits. When the person does tshuva, the more averus that he has, the more serious they are, the greater are the schuyos, the merits that he accrues. The Ksav Sofer added that those people who wanted to bar this Baal tshuva from membership would be over the iser of losonu ish esamisoy. One is not allowed to remind the person about their former deeds. They should ask for his mechila, welcome him into the society as a respected, distinguished member. This has been Rabbi David Goldwasser, bringing you Morning Chizuk. Have a nice day.

Aaron Rozelle, Mivchan Ha'ahava is the name of that one here at JM in the AM. Yisrael Portnoy had New Day Will Rise, Ein Davara, Yaakov Shweki, and Shimon Levy together. Tzvi Silberstein had Avarachim to open up that set. JM and AM, good morning. 8th of July, 23rd of Tammuz, 3 weeks format Wednesday. Thanks for joining us. Goldie Kranz, 10 minutes from now. Been There, Dated That is her book. Been There, Dated That. It's an Archway Publishing release. We'll get all the information from her about getting it. If you want a good perspective, and I don't mean good meaning positive, I mean good meaning relatively accurate. Although, again, what's the word I'm looking for? Yeah, I mean, it's still, good also can mean funny. You know, you could laugh at what's true. Anyway, if you're curious about all this when it comes to the dating scene, Goldie Kranz seems to be one of the experts, or at least has really done a good job putting it into words. So we'll speak to her coming up. Oh, Judy Landy just gave us a good piece of information. She says that her friend Ita is listening on the old 605 number, 605-562-4400 on a Verizon home phone. Thank you. That is helpful to us. That's really helpful. Yeah, the 605 or the 518. If you're experiencing positive stuff from either number, let us know. Nahum at NahumSiegel.com. If you're getting the show, if you're getting the network, let us know which number you're using and what kind of phone service you have. Nahum at NahumSiegel.com, and I thank you very, very much for that. Wednesday morning, JM and the AM, how about some Alex Clare?

0: JM in the AM. There you go. A selection done by Chaim Guri, Mamleches Kohanim. Before that, on a 3 weeks format Wednesday, Rebuild Again, done by Alex Clare, here at America's one and only Jewish Moments in the Morning radio program, heard on listeners-sponsored digital radio, around the world, the web at NahumSiegel.com, on the Nahum Siegel Network, and of course on the beloved NSN app. Well, Goldie Kranz is with us live via telephone. She's out with a brand new book, Been There, Dated That. Been There, Dated That. It's an Archway Publishing release. And before I bring her on the air, I rarely do this where I'll read an entire description that's on a book, that's on a book cover. But I think in this case, it's really worthwhile. So you get a perspective about what's going on. Goldie Kranz is an Orthodox Jewish woman who's an LMSW, a newspaper columnist, a public speaker, a wife and mother, most importantly. And here's what it says. It says, peek into the world of Orthodox Jewish dating. Goldie Kranz's weekly dating column isn't like your grandmother's advice column. Goldie writes about the highs and lows of blind shidduch dating in the Orthodox dating world. She publishes letters from readers that need to vent their frustrations about the dating system or need advice about a specific dating issue they're having. Goldie writes and responds like a good friend would. She tells it like it is. She was set up on dates for over a decade just to find her husband had been in plain sight most of the time. She thought she'd seen and experienced it all until she read some of the emails she received. As you read through a collection of her articles and how she connects with readers, you'll come to understand that it doesn't matter what age, religion, or ethnicity you are. We all shared a common bond of bad dates. What does everyone need at the end of a bad date? A good laugh. Laugh along with Goldie and her readers. They recount their bad dates or seek advice. Wouldn't it be nice to know that others are having the same hard time as you? Goldie's goal is to get singles out of a depressive dating funk and to be able to smile and laugh again. They should remember that God hasn't forgotten about them and they are one date closer to meeting their Zivug or soulmate. The book is called Been There, Dated That. Goldie Kranz, a pleasure to welcome you to JM in the AM.
1: Hi, good morning, Nahum. Thank you so much for having me.
0: I guess that the first interview we did was about 15 years ago. That's when your first book came out, right?
1: Yes. The best of my worst was 15 years ago.
0: The best of my worst was written about dating when you were not married, correct?
1: Correct. It was the best of the worst dates I've ever been on. It was just a recap, a narrative of what happens on dates. Not a how-to book. It's a what's happening out right. There book.
0: And it's really not fair to be concentrated on that book right now. You have a new book, but just give me a second on this. Did it feel therapeutic at that time to write a book like that? Do you think that that book about the specific dates would have been different if at that point you already would have found your match? What do you think?
1: I always find writing therapeutic. So I think it was therapeutic. Even if I had been married at that time, I would have felt the same way because there's so many people out there that are on the same journey. And we've all been there, but there were so many books saying what to do in a shidduch date or how to approach a shidduch date or what to say. There was nothing out there about what happens on a shidduch date. Right. And this was just telling everyone we're all in the same boat. We're all the same.
0: Right. Interesting. All right. The brand new one has Been There, Dated That. Interesting title. Why choose that title?
1: Because I was in the shidduch, I would say, game for 195 men for 12 years. I dated 195 men, maybe a third of them I should not have gone out with. But my parents and I always had the thought of, you know, why not try it? Right. Who knows what could happen? And so I've been through everything. And it's sort of like I've been there, I've done that. So when someone comes up to me and tells me about a story or experience they have, I can usually relate to it, but sometimes not always.
0: Right. And you can tell them you already experienced that date or at least that type of date. Do you find it unusual that you kept a count? And I'm assuming some type of list. Like, that's not common, right? Most people do not do that.
1: Well, my friends did.
0: Really?
1: So what it was is originally I had wanted just to keep a little journal that maybe in the future when I had a daughter and she started to date and she would have a bad date, I would say, well, you know, mommy also had a bad date. And I would tell her about a few of them. But I ended up with 6 journals, and I wasn't expecting that. And then you end up keeping the names of the people because your friends call you and they ask you, did you go out with so-and-so? Did you go out with so-and-so? Can you tell me about them? And if they did that, I would just give them a very brief description of the person because I would want them to discover who this person was and form their own opinion on their own. So I would just say, oh, yeah, nice guy, lawyer, doctor, accountant, whatever it was.
0: Did you ever forward a failed date to somebody else saying, like, you know what, you're not for me, but you'd be perfect for this person?
1: Yes, I've done that. And you read about that in one of the chapters called My Husband Has a Friend. And right. It's wonderful when people get married and everyone starts setting up their friends with their spouse's friends. And even when the date wouldn't work out, they would say, you know what, it didn't work out with me, but I have another friend, or this friend actually recommended another friend for you. And I would do the same exact thing because it's a networking. That's all it is. And the Jewish world isn't that big. We all know each other.
0: And we should make it clear. You're married how many years now?
1: 12 years.
0: And you have a family, thank God.
1: Baruch Hashem, 2 adorable children.
0: Goldie Krantz is with us. The book is called Been There, Dated That. Are you jealous of were you jealous during the dating scene of those who, I don't know, marry their high school sweethearts or marry the first girl they meet or, you know, marry someone they happen to know because of family connections, you know, for many years, and essentially they never dated in their lives?
1: So I write about that as well. And I write about those who marry the first person they ever dated. And yeah, I mean, you feel a little twinged, like, oh, they got it right the first time. But you know what? I would not be where I am, and I don't think I would have the personality that I have and the sense of humor that I have unless I went through all of this, because whatever doesn't kill you makes you stronger. And I'm not saying all the dates were bad. Some of them were very, very good. But it's a learning experience. Every date is a learning experience. So yeah, I would have loved to have gotten married when I was 22. But I wasn't ready. My husband wasn't ready. Hashem knew we weren't ready. And so I had to go on this journey. And I always knew that Hashem had his hand in it some way. And he was doing this for some reason. And, you know, throughout the book, especially in the introduction, maybe you see a little hint of what Hashem had in mind for me and my husband.
0: He's the ultimate shadchan, huh?
1: Yes, he is. Always.
0: And it's funny. I know someone, I'm very close to somebody, who dated someone for quite a while, broke up. And then, like, a couple of years later, they picked it up again and ended up getting married, which is funny. Well, it just wasn't the right time, I guess.
1: I know a couple of people like that, and that happened to my husband and myself. We only went out once, and then the readers will read what happened in between. And then, boom, as soon as my husband got in touch with me months later, something happened, and it brought us even closer together. So the first time around was not meant to be.
0: And you point out that he was in your life, or he was in plain sight, you say. He was in plain sight for quite a length of time during a time when you weren't considering dating him or redating him, right?
1: Exactly. We were working for the same organization. It was a Hasidic organization. We were kept very separate. Men and women did not mix and mingle. I was always Miss Krantz, and he was always Mr. Krantz. And he came in, he did whatever he had to do, his work, and then he left. And then one time there was a Shabbos Nachmu Shabbaton that we were both on together, and I got to know him as who he is, not Mr. Krantz. And I ended up liking who he was. And when we finally did get engaged, everyone said, you're engaged, you're marrying Mr. Krantz? Like, he's old business. And I said, no, I'm marrying Josh. Josh is fun. Josh has a personality. So it was, everyone was just so surprised because he was sitting there and nobody knew this other side of him until I went on Shabbos Nachmu and I saw it.
0: And what was your attitude toward single Shabbatonim early on? And what is your attitude toward single Shabbatonim today?
1: They're necessary evil. They're necessary because, unfortunately, there's no place where you have eligible, single, ready to marry men and women where they can go someplace and mingle and get to know each other, because all through yeshiva we're told stay away, stay away, stay away. So you have a Shabbaton where you all come together. It's a little bit awkward, but you need it in order to try to meet someone who is either your bashert or who knows someone who could be your bashert. So they may not be the best Shabbatons. They may be long, they may be boring, or they may be amazing, because I have been on amazing Shabbatons, but you have to go. Bring a friend if you have to. You have to, because you have to get out there.
0: there are those in our community who lament the fact that weddings are so separate that singles no longer can use that opportunity to meet in a very public setting with a lot of people surrounding them, but they just don't get the opportunity.
1: Well, funny enough, there are some weddings where there are some shadchanim where they use that opportunity to tell the singles, after the chuppah, come to this room.
0: Oh, wow.
1: We're here. And you're dressed at your best, and he's dressed at his best, right. And we can make introductions. And then they even say, go for a walk, take half an hour walk before the chassan and kala come in, get to know each other. So now that is starting, and I think it's a wonderful idea.
0: Goldie Kranz is with us. The brand new book is entitled Been There, Dated That. When did the column start? How many years ago did you start doing a regular column?
1: Well, my mother-in-law, Shalom, she called the editor of the Queens Jewish Link here in Queens about a few months after the book came out and said, the public wants more, because I was getting emails and I was getting phone calls. And so she said, you need to start a dating column. So I've been writing the dating column for close to 12 years, longer than I've been married.
0: And it's endless? Like, there's just so many stories and so many different angles to all this?
1: Well, many of the emails are the same, and many times people come up to me at speaking engagements, they have the same sort of story,
0: right.
1: But there's always that one question or that one story that stands out, and it's totally unbelievable. And yes, I do have to do some research to make sure I'm not being pranked,
0: right.
1: But you do have those stories that are like, oh my gosh, wow, and people can relate to it, and even married couples can relate and reminisce, and sometimes you need that story to say, thank goodness I didn't even go through that. So at least I'm lucky in that respect.
0: Is it unfair to ask you for the craziest dating story? I don't like when people, I don't always like when people ask me for, you know, the greatest this or the, you know, the biggest moment, etc. Because it's hard to, you know, to figure that out. There's so many of them. But could I ask you about the craziest dating story? There's just too many of them, or there's different levels of craziness.
1: Do you want from the book or do you want from my life?
0: Either one. What do you get? You're the expert. Give me something really insane to believe.
1: Okay, so there's one chapter in the book where you have a woman and she's dated off and on the same fellow, and she convinces herself that the next time we get together, the next time he comes back, she's going to say, you know, I love you. I don't want to break up with you again. We'll make this work. We'll work it out, whatever it has to do. But she finds out that while it's been off, he moved on because he couldn't take the off and on.
0: Right.
1: And he dated someone else and he got engaged. And now she is just devastated. And she wants to not confront him, but talk to him face to face to tell him, I really love you, and give this a second chance, because she is sure he will choose her and dump his collar. And I tell her, pump the brakes, stop the brakes. Her mother said, stop the brakes. Her friend said, do not make this call. She is so sure of herself that he will choose her. And I said, you're going to devastate people. You're going to ruin people's lives.
0: Right.
1: This Kala who has nothing to do with you, you're bringing her into your drama. And I have no idea how that ended up, because I even wrote at the end of my response, which was published, please let me know what you do end up doing. So I have no idea if she ended up calling this fellow because she wanted to meet him face to face so he wouldn't hang up, or if she never did it. And I'm curious myself.
0: Wow. There are a lot of people, I mean, again, there are people that I know that have such regrets that they decided one way and not the other, that they, you know, did what she just did, you know, essentially allowed the guy to move on and, you know.
1: Right. But that's also a lesson. Do not wait for someone else to do what you want to do. But I doubt these people did it after the person got engaged. She has to, fight for what you want, but listen to that little voice that says, maybe it's time to stop.
0: You have a story in the book about the woman who went out to the really fancy restaurant with her first date, right? Remember this one?
1: Yes.
0: And I don't know, he sort of like took offense that she wasn't enjoying the meal, or, you know, that she had gotten full much earlier than she expected.
1: She basically used him because she wanted to binge watch a television show the next night, and she wanted dinner. She wasn't having a good time on the date, and she knew that right from the beginning.
0: She might as well save the food.
1: Exactly. She said, I'm going to eat it tomorrow when I binge watch. And slowly but surely, the fellow caught on to what he was doing, and when it was time to order dessert, he said, no, you're full, and you would probably end up packing up half of it.
0: Right. Right. If we shared dessert, you'd end up packing up your half, right?
1: Yes.
0: All right. So not a good dating strategy, according to Goldie Kranz?
1: Not the best. Eat as much as you want to, but eat it in the restaurant.
0: How many stories have you heard over the years about people who just don't call people back? Who just, they just leave the relationship hanging, so to speak.
1: Well, I joke with my husband that I might be dating three other people because I never heard back from them. And one of them is in the book. One of them is there because his mother never got back to the shadchan, a 45-year-old mother. His mother never got. So I could be dating other people. I'm not sure.
0: How many of your dates, what was it, 195 you said?
1: Yes.
0: What percentage do you think was professional shadchanim, and what percentage was, hey, you know, Goldie, I'm a friend of yours, or I'm a cousin of yours, and, you know, I think you should date this guy?
1: I would say maybe a third of them were professional shadchanim, and the rest of them were neighbors or people in shul or someone that maybe stood next to my mother on the line in grocery.
0: Is there a healthy balance, or it doesn't matter where the shidduch comes from?
1: I don't think it matters where it comes from, because look at my own story. Right. Look how that ended up. And it didn't come from anyone except Hashem. And you have people with crazy stories, but it works. Hashem knows what he's doing.
0: Were you having this much fun when you were in the process, or you only are able to reflect and have fun with this whole topic?
1: Oh, I love dating. I think I'm one of the few people. Yes, I did get burnt out a couple of times, but I love meeting new people, going new places, getting to know people. And then even if I know I'm on a bad date, I know it's a bad date that's going to make the column, or it's going to make another book, or whatever it is.
0: Right.
1: So I was always enjoying myself.
0: Goldie Kranz is with us. The book is called Been There, Dated That. We said it's an Archway Publishing release. What are the easiest ways to get the book?
1: Amazon, just search Been There, Dated That, or go to archwaypublishing.com and search Been There, Dated That. You can also find me on Instagram at Goldie Kranz _author, GoldyKranz _author. And I'm on Facebook, just Goldie Kranz.
0: And people use all those platforms to tell you stories and to be in touch and seek advice?
1: Yes, and if you want to send me an email, which is where I take from the book, I take the articles from Dating Today, you can email me at bestofmyworst@hotmail.com. That was my first book. That's where it all got started. I still have that email address. So that's where I take the emails from. I get a dozen, maybe two dozen letters a week.
0: You talk in the book about lists and people thinking they know what they want, et cetera, in terms of a match, in terms of a husband or wife. Does anybody really know what they want? I mean, how would you evaluate the, and this goes, I guess, really for all human beings, not just people in our community. Do people really know what they want, or everybody, rips up that list in theory once they meet somebody?
1: I think everyone should rip up that list. You should have an idea of what you're looking for, but then you're not dating a piece of paper. Like I said many times, I wasn't looking for my husband, but here my husband was, and I liked my husband. I might not have liked him on paper. I probably would have said no to him on paper, but because I knew him beforehand, I said, hey, what am I doing?
0: Right.
1: And it just felt comfortable. It just felt nice. So everyone should have some idea of what they want, but then really look at the person that they're dating. Look at the person across the table. I once had someone who gave me a very, very specific list, and I delivered. And he said, you know what? I don't like her hair. Excuse me? First of all, she's going to cover her hair. And second of all, the hair's never going to change. You can't love this person because you don't like their hair that's in a Facebook picture from 5 years ago. Literally, I delivered on a silver platter. He didn't know what he wanted, and that's what the chapter's called. Do you even know what you want? But everyone should look at the person.
0: Do you find, you mentioned earlier about the percentage of professional shadchan you went through, but you also mentioned your mother being involved, which I get. I mean, parents are very often involved in this whole process. They want to see their kids get married. But do you sometimes find that the more, not the merrier? In other words, the more people involved in the whole decision process and the whole, conversation about moving forward, it's often not great.
1: Yes. The more people involved, the more cooks in the kitchen, there you have more fights. And it's very funny that you mentioned that, because last week I did publish an article that was, is it Sneas or is it unsnius or is it immature? When you have a 35 or 40-year-old man having his mother call the shadchan or call the girl or even call a doctor to ask questions if this girl is healthy enough to have children. No, I think if you're old enough, you're living on your own, you're working, you're making decisions about your life, decisions affecting other people, and you're dating, you should take your dating life in your own hands, be mature, call a shadchan. And if you think a question is not snias or is immature to ask, don't ask it. You'll find it out on the date, maybe not the first date, but the fourth or the fifth or the sixth. Less people involved, the better, because the mothers might be looking for their perfect daughter-in-law, which is not the son's perfect wife.
0: Yeah, well, say that the boy's mother is the one who usually ruins the shidduch, right? Isn't that
1: yes.
0: the... Right.
1: Yes.
0: Yeah.
1: Sometimes, unfortunately. They mean well, though. They do. But unfortunately.
0: Yeah. Consider that, folks. Let me keep that out there for a minute for those who are on the scene and are wondering who might be unintentionally sabotaging the process. Not to condemn all future mother-in-laws, but you get my point. What about the other list? What do you say to somebody who finds out that their date's mother uses plastic tablecloths? What do you think of that list?
1: I don't think anything's wrong with that.
0: Really?
1: I think it's fine. Do you know I use plastic tablecloth?
0: No, I'm saying the opposite, where that becomes a shidduch question.
1: Oh, that is horrible. And my mother, again, Lev Shalom, she used to always say, we have off-white tablecloth to match the bone china and the baccarat glasses. You know, because you don't have a white tablecloth. Chas v'shalom, you don't take Shabbos seriously. You eat meatballs on Shabbos. That's a during the week type of food. excuse me, my grandmother only made meatballs for Shabbos and Yontif. They were her special meatballs. All of this is narishkeit. We're doing this to ourselves. Are you wearing laced-up shoes or slip-on shoes? Because if you're wearing slip-on shoes, you could wake up, slip right into them, run to shul. Shachmas, you're right there.
0: Oh, it's funny. I've heard that as a sign of laziness. That's so funny.
1: No, this is rizos because you're running to shul.
0: Oh,
1: so
0: is that
1: either
0: funny?
1: Way, either way. See, it doesn't matter. It does not matter.
0: Well, what can I say? I mean, you know, and by the way, I don't know if you've ever published this, but just those questions would be an amazing article. Just those questions, God knows how many reactions you'd get from people in terms of the crazy things that have been asked. I mean, I know when people call me to find out about someone's family or someone, you know, for a shidduch, etc., I have no patience for those questions. And some of them are really, how does he spend his day? I don't know. Mm-hmm. I don't accompany him through his day. I can't tell you. You know what I'm saying?
1: Yes. Well, throughout the book, there are moments where in, I believe it's in the quote chapters,
0: right,
1: where somebody said, I asked your 10th grade biology teacher about you, and he said, you know, you were fun, but he thought that you'd end up in jail sleeping it off one night. Something like that. Someone's calling teachers and someone's calling neighbors. And if your teacher doesn't remember you, well, then you're not worth remembering. So are you worth a date? And people do that. And you're dealing with a 25, a 35, a 45-year-old, not a 10-year-old. People have changed in those years. So don't do that.
0: And we don't even know if it was true back then, frankly.
1: Correct. And my doctor told me that mothers call to ask, is this girl healthy? Do you treat this girl? And he says, let your son ask the girl on the date, not the first date, but ask the second date. HIPAA laws include shidduchim. Okay. You don't get to bypass that. You don't get to call the doctor and ask about the health of a girl. Do not do that.
0: You know, until this conversation, I don't think I ever heard of that. I don't think I ever heard of that. Is that someone calling a doctor?
1: When I was, yes, I was pregnant. I was sitting there and my OB walked in and he knew that I wrote articles and he said, you know, I just got a phone call, and he told me.
0: Wow. Goldie Kranz is on the phone. So a book is entitled Been There, Dated That. It's on Amazon and on the Archway Publishing website. Been There, Dated That. What do you say to people? Because you have a chapter on this. You have more than one chapter actually on this. What do you say to people who say, I don't date desperate people? And what do they mean when they say that someone is desperate? Like, how do they even get that vibe that someone is desperate and therefore they're undateable?
1: I think it's just because of society today. When you look at an older single, what is an older single? A 30-year-old, a 35-year-old? They must be desperate. They probably went out so many times that they'll grab anything. And excuse me, we're all in the same boat. If you're 35 and he's 35, you're in the same boat. You're not desperate. Everyone wants to get married, some more than others, but I would never put anyone as desperate, because that's almost as if you're saying we're scraping the bottom of the barrel. And there are so many wonderful singles out there. You just have to find them.
0: Yeah. Do you consider yourself a professional shadchan? I don't even know. I'm not talking about paid or not. I'm saying, are you involved in the process? Are you somebody who sets people up constantly or not?
1: So I write in the book that I am not a shadchan, and it's because of the chapter of, do you even know what you want? It's because I delivered on a silver platter, and the fellow said, no, I don't like her hair. So if I happen to hear of a single and it reminds me of somebody that I know, 100% I will try it. And I honor everyone's answer if they say no, if it's for a concrete reason, not that they don't like her hairdo, but usually I try not to get involved because it's very time consuming, and I do have my family and I am working and I have responsibilities. But if I do hear of that one person that reminds me of a friend or a cousin, I will work at it.
0: Yeah, I hear that. In general, there's a lot of overthinking out there, right? A lot of
1: I overthought my first date with my husband. That's why I called it quits. After the very first date, I said, no, that's it. Called it quits.
0: And it was over for a while.
1: Yes, it was.
0: Until you rediscovered each other. Pretty amazing. And what do you think?
1: My husband made the move, yes.
0: And I mean, is this the same? Is ghosting, because you have a thing on ghosting, is it basically the same as what I said earlier when someone doesn't return a call, or is there more than that?
1: I have heard stories where girls and guys, or I should say men and women, because girls and boys do not date, but men and women, they're in a restaurant and they're kept waiting for an hour or two, and they realize that whoever it is isn't coming, and they call the shadchan, and the shadchan said, well, you know, they came to the restaurant and they didn't like what they saw. Or I have a chapter where somebody was talking with someone they met on a shidduch website, and they were talking and they had made up to meet at this date.

0: like, oh, until somebody else comes along that I really want to date, I'll just have some fun and have a game here. But you're dealing with people's emotions and it could really affect people. So don't do that. If be mature enough to say, you know what, I don't think we're for each other, but I'm going to think of someone that you might be right for.
1: By the way, you have a chapter where you address the whole issue of girl or woman or boy or man, because you used actually the expression or the term girl because the person who wrote to you included girl, but you would never do that. You make a point of saying that someone who's dating, if they're serious about it, they are actually a woman and not a girl, and someone's actually a man and not a boy, and people should really refer to them in that way.
0: Exactly, because I have a boy for you. That does not sound good to a 30-year-old. I have a boy for you. And I write in my column, I always say, the fellow that I went out with, the man that I went out with. Right. It might be old-fashioned because it's a man. It's a mature man. It's not a boy. It's not a guy.
1: Yeah.
0: They're men. They're men and young women.
1: Yeah, I think if someone is in college, they should be referred to as a man or a woman and not a boy or girl, you know, whether they're on the dating scene already or not. So I totally agree with you on that one. Goldie Kranz has a brand new book. It's entitled Been There, Dated That. How many columns do you think you've written over the years?
0: Well, I've been writing for over 12 years and 52 weeks a year. I only missed when 2 weeks after I gave birth, and then the 1 week when I was hitting Shiva. So I've only missed 3 weeks.
1: Unbelievable. And I point that out only because it's like it's an endless resource. It's unbelievable that
0: Unfortunately, yes.
1: It's endless. It makes no sense in that many stories, hundreds and hundreds. And you're not worried about running out.
0: Oh, I'm already 4 weeks. I always tell my editor, I am 4 weeks ahead of schedule. I always have 3 or 4 articles already printed because the emails keep coming. They keep coming.
1: It's unbelievable. I'll tell you what a job you've done with this whole space, this whole topic. And I would assume that people out there are going to read this book and get some really serious takeaways. What do you want the men and women who are on the dating scene, forget about the parents for a moment and the shadchanim, what do you want the men and women on the dating scene to take away from this book? They're going to pick this up. They're going to go through, 250 pages. What do you want them to take away from it?
0: Well, like the last chapter says, it's sort of my commencement speech. I had written it 1 year in June, and I wrote, take it easy, have fun, don't overthink it. And really just do that, because if you're thinking about it and if you're overplaying it, just like you said, you're going to overthink it, you're going to ruin things. Right. You're with someone, you're meeting someone, see where it goes, flow, go with the flow. And you know what? I learned this when I was in social work school and graduate school. Silences are fine. You can have awkward silences, but also you can have silences that you're gathering your thoughts, and nothing's wrong with it. Nothing's wrong with having a few seconds of silence. You don't always have to fill up the space with words, because then you might jumble things up and who knows what will come out of your mouth.
1: And after the date, analysis can lead to paralysis, right?
0: Oh my goodness, yes.
1: They overanalyze.
0: Yes. And the more people you speak to, the more opinions you'll get. So really just go to someone that you trust, or even make up your own mind. You don't have to talk to anyone.
1: And what about trusting your gut? Like sometimes people ask always, how will you know when she's the one? How will you know when he's the one? Et cetera, et cetera. Famous question, especially for those of us who are married. They ask, how do you know? How do you know? And I don't know. I'll sometimes answer you just like it's a feeling. It's a gut. It's a, go. You make a decision and it feels right. You know what I'm saying? I think that's legit, right?
0: I wasn't expecting to date my husband, as everyone will read in the book, and please buy it. But I wasn't expecting. But you know what? It felt comfortable, just how things happened. And then my husband said to me, are we on a date? And I said, oh my gosh, we're on a date. Like, I didn't even realize it. It just felt comfortable. And I was always worried, would I be that runaway bride the night before the chuppah? Oh my gosh, do I want to marry him? Do I not want to marry him? It just felt so comfortable. It didn't feel like, oh my gosh, something scary is about to happen. I'm about to embark on something. Like, let me dive in because I don't know the answer. It felt like this is where I should be. This is where I belong.
1: And if it feels good, don't overanalyze it. Just go with it.
0: Exactly. Go with it. Just go with it.
1: What about Amuka? Are you a fan of Amuka or not?
0: It works for people. I never went there. I'm not going to knock it because I never tried it.
1: What about the other one? What's the other one? You wash 7 times Erev Yom Kippur or something, right? Isn't there such a thing?
0: I haven't heard.
1: Yeah, something like that.
0: I've slept with the salmon under my pillow, and then I've thrown it into the ocean.
1: Oh, the locks. Isn't there one with padlocks? There's something with padlocks.
0: That I haven't heard of.
1: Yeah.
0: But also,

0: keep saying Sharashiram. It can't hurt. It
1: That's a good
0: hurt,
1: one.
0: But I said it maybe 8 times for 40 days, like over a 10-year period. Yeah. But eventually it worked.
1: Tehillim and Sharashiram are actually good suggestions.
0: Yes, because that's from the ultimate Shachin. That's from Hashem.
1: Correct. And all he asks is that you open up a book and start praying. That's all he asks.
0: Just a quick little short story. Sure. I once went to a makobo because I was at that stage where I was desperate. I dragged my parents. I said, please, please, please. And this makobo said, you are going to marry someone with an M or a Mem in his name. My husband does not have an M or a Mem in his name. Neither do any of his parents. But I will tell you, my son has a Mem. And two of my nephews have a Mem. So I think he was a little bit muddled and like clouded. But
1: he missed again, generations.
0: It's only Hashem. It's only Hashem that does it.
1: 100%. Goldie, congratulations. It's really a great book. It's a lot of fun. You've taken a topic that could be very, very stressful for a lot of people and have turned it into a really fun experience.
0: I want people to smile. I don't want them to cry. I've seen people cry. Smile and laugh. We're all in this together. We belong to a society we might not want to have an admission card to, but we're all there.
1: 100%. Goldie Krantz, Been There, Dated That is the brand new book, Archway Publishing. It's available on Amazon. We're highly recommending it. And her weekly column is in the Queen's Jewish Link, over 600 of them in almost 600 consecutive weeks, which is amazing. For those of you who think that the topic of dating has a limit, has a, you know, only a certain number of stories, Goldie Krantz can tell you that it is absolutely endless. Thank you so much for joining us this morning.
0: Thank you for having me.
1: A pleasure. Wishing you the best of luck with this. More coming up. It is a Wednesday 3 weeks edition of JM in the AM.

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JM and the AM, good morning. 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I've been informed that tonight's a big A&H dinner in the Siegel home. 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And A&H is available at Trader Joe's nationwide during the summer months. So the President of the United States has said the following in reference to the leadership of Iran. They're liars. We make a deal. Everyone's agreed. No nuclear weapon. We make a deal. They go outside, talk to the press. They say we never even talked about it. There's something wrong with them. They're cuckoo. That's what he said. The bottom line is he has said that as far as he's concerned, the memo of understanding, the peace agreement, the ceasefire, whatever you want to call it, President Trump says, as far as he's concerned, it is over. So see what happens. It's a pretty sensitive situation, and we will see what happens. The president says it is over. JM and the AM, the 8th day of July, 23rd day of Tammuz. I thank all of you for tuning in. Feel free to comment on the app. Go to the NSN, Nahum Siegel Network app for Android and iPhone, and comment away, as we like to say. What does this say? Shira's mom says all must be present at the same time for it to happen. Makom Zman Lashon is mazel when it comes to Zivugim. Makom is place, man is time, and Lashon is language or speech. Moshe says, Nahum, about the call-in numbers to listen. You can remind listeners that whereas listening on the app on a phone uses a certain amount of battery power, turning the phone to power-saving mode, suspends most apps, but leaves on the important ones, including the phone app, allows listening by phone, and saves battery power. Thank you for that. If anybody wants to see that comment, just look at the app comments, and you'll see Moshe's comment about saving battery power, which could be very helpful. Saving battery power can be very, very helpful. I want to thank Goldie Kranz for joining us. Great conversation. What is this? I don't know what this is. Someone just wrote an email to me about something to do with penalties during COVID. I don't know what that means.
All right, more coming up. It is JM in the AM. It is a 3 weeks format, and this is from Itzi Kleinfeld and Zvi Silberstein.

JM in the AM with Tzvi Silberstein and Company. That's the Yadid Nefesh from Acapella Gumzitz. And before that was, what do we do before that? The Miyale selection here at JM in the AM. Good morning, all. Welcome to a JM in the AM Wednesday acapella style. Speaking of acapella, guess what? Live lunch with Yossi Zweig will be featuring acapella selections. 11 a.m. Eastern time right here on the Nachum Segal Network. If you missed my Rabbi Heber interview, stay tuned. Well, even if you didn't miss it, you may want to hear it again. It's on JM Rewind right after JM in the AM. And it is a good one. Oh, it's a good one. So stay tuned for that right here on NSN right after JM in the AM. Yep. 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

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It's really good. If you want to laugh, it's really, really good. Been There, Dated That is the name of the book. And I thank her. Coming up, my interview with Rabbi Heber is next on JM Rewind at 11 a.m. Eastern Time. It'll be a 3 weeks live lunch with Yossi Zweig. And tomorrow morning we're back. We'll start at 6 a.m. Make sure to join us. Have a fabulous Wednesday. Till tomorrow, Nahum Single reminding you, remember the past, live the present, and trust the future. You've been listening to an encore presentation of JM in the AM. Coming up next, our wonderful music mix right here at the Nahum Segal Network.

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That's why that song is a cappella. Because there's no Holiday of Tisha B'Av yet. 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Before that, Lenny and Company with the Eliyahu Hanavi selection here at JM in the AM. Ari Goldwag had a Teres Kainim Tfilas Ha'amuna. Naftali Kempa with Ana Eilech Tfilat Chana and Karveni. A.K.A. Pella with Birchas Avicha. I think that went into Birchas Abayis, if I'm not mistaken. And the Regesh, of course, Modani opening things up. And we say good morning. Welcome to a Thursday on this ninth day of July. Day number 24 in the month of Tammuz. First week of the 3 weeks complete. We begin week number two. And, of course, week number three starting Wednesday with Rosh Chodesh, the 9 days. It'll be our 9 days format here at JM in the AM. So plenty happening, plenty going on. But it is, of course, the 3 weeks format for at least a couple of more weeks. Rabbi Stephen Przanski, always interesting to hear his perspective on the latest news on current events. He's in Israel. He'll be joining us live via telephone, 8 o'clock Eastern Time, hour number 3 here at JM in the AM. Always interesting. We'll see what he can tell us today about the current situation in this crazy world of ours. Is it in fact a crazy world of ours? Is it a crazy world? It certainly seems that way. It certainly

perspective on the latest news on current events. He's in Israel. He'll be joining us live via telephone, 8 o'clock Eastern Time, hour number 3 here at JM in the AM. Always interesting. We'll see what he could tell us today about the current situation in this crazy world of ours. Is it in fact a crazy world of ours? Is it a crazy world? It certainly seems that way. He could certainly make a case. It's a crazy world. So here we are on a Thursday morning broadcast. We are expecting a weekly update tomorrow. Speaking of current events, we are expecting a weekly update tomorrow here at JM in the AM. 7:40 a.m. Eastern Time. Also, Avrami tells me that we've got an amazing schedule today. The official schedule has been released. Coming up at 9 a.m., Charlie Harari on Finding Our Humility. 10 a.m., Allison will speak to Jenny Goldfarb, creator of Mrs. Goldfarb's Unreal Deli. That's on Jew in the City Speaks. 6:30 p.m., it's part 2 of Simon Jacobs' guided tour through the nicknames that built modern wine culture and uses each one to ask the question nobody seems to ask out loud. Where is the kosher version of this story? 6:30 p.m., the kosher terroir with Simon Jacob. Tani Talks Parsha at 10 p.m. tonight. Return of the Erev Shabbos show. The Thursday after Tisha B'Av, so the Thursday after Nachamu. What is that officially? The 30th? 29th? What is that? Erev Shabbos show will return on July 30th. July 30th. JM Sunday will return sometime after Shabbos Nachamu. Not sure exactly when. The return of JM Sunday might wait till next season, till season number 44 of JM and the AM, or I should say season number 15 of the Nahum Siegel Network. Not sure yet, but we'll figure it out. Meanwhile, speaking of JM Sunday, keep in mind our dear friend Matis Weingast, who continues to recover. Baruch Matityahu Chaim Ben Batya. Baruch Matityahu Chaim Ben Batya. And we keep getting messages, communiques from listeners and friends who are praying for him on a daily basis. Keep it going. Keep it going. Baruch Matityahu Chaim Ben Batya. Frei Refuah Shleima. 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Listener Andrew has declared, I'm Yisroel Chai. No argument here. He's right. He is right. He gets it right every time. He must wonder, hey, if I declare I'm Yisroel Chai, is this the day that people will agree with me? And how do you like that? Every single day, people agree with him. Pretty remarkable. Listener Tikva has declared Boker Tov, and I hope it was a quiet night in Israel. I know some countries in the Middle East did not have a quiet night. I hope Israel did. I hope everybody did, but certainly Israel. Yeah. And we shall see what happens. Difficult to predict, especially the future. Very difficult.
More

0: 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Couple of a cappella selections. Saw A9, and before that, Bavour. Here at JM in the AM. Michalot Boys Choir with Tidaberito. That just came out yesterday, literally. A single that came out yesterday. Before that, you heard Farhi, also brand new, with a song called Wings, also came out yesterday. That opened up the set here at JM in the AM. Good morning. Welcome to a Thursday on this 9th of July, 24th day in the month of Tammuz. An absolute delight to speak with everybody on this Thursday morning broadcast. So I hope you're aware of what's happening at Art Scroll. You know, they're celebrating 50 years. An amazing accomplishment, an incredible milestone. Nobody could argue with that. They have transformed, they've transformed the entire Jewish world, Jewish communities around the world, personal Torah study, group Torah study, shiurim, international Torah study that's so prevalent now because of Zoom and because of the incredible technology that we now enjoy. So Art Scroll, I don't have to tell anybody in this audience how incredible an impact they've had over the last 50 years. Simply remarkable. I don't know if they could have foreseen this because the technology just, you know, ran so rampant, thank God, over the last decade or so. So now Art Scroll is celebrating its 50th anniversary. And what they're doing is to celebrate 50 years. Number one, they're doing a $50,000 Art Scroll dollar giveaway. Literally $10,000 prize each week for 5 weeks, which is remarkable. 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Really remarkable. And then in addition to that, they're giving you a shopping experience like no other. 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And every one of them is being discounted at 50% off. How insane is that? And the list is pretty remarkable, frankly. If you go and you look at the titles, if you look at what they've included in their biggest sale ever, it is indisputable that they have chosen some of the most remarkable works of the last many years, many of them very, very recent, and they've just cut them in half. They've discounted them in half. So take advantage. The list is there. 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You'll see at the very top of the page, it says 50% off, our biggest sale ever. 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What is this, the golden anniversary, 50 years? 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JM and the AM on a Thursday as we wrap up hour number one. Coming up 1 hour from now, by Stephen Przanski from Israel. Many of you very much enjoy when he when he comes on the air and gives us his analysis of what's happening in this amazing world of ours. So we'll just, I know, amazing might be the wrong word. So he'll be joining us coming up. 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And, of course, on the beloved NSN app. Got lights on in the background. There are news from Israel coming up here at JM and the AM. Oh, yes. Oh, yes. They're talking about soccer. I couldn't get into it. I tried so hard to get into this whole World Cup thing. I could not get into it. And then I'll tell you, this ending, this is championship season. It's not the regular season ending in a shootout. All right, I get it. Hockey does that in the NHL, et cetera, et cetera. But this is how you wrap up a game that's tied after all this time? It's got to be a better way. It's got to be a better way. Galei Tzahal, Israel Army Radio, 2 p.m. newscast is next. We say Boker Tov from JM and the AM.
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5: Israel is not looking to annex Lebanon. It's not wanting to stay there. That's not their goal. But they can't get out completely until the Lebanese are able to take piece by piece, incrementally, the land where Hezbollah has strongholds and from which they attack Israel. When that happens, Israel will redeploy. They'll send everybody back home.
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JM in the AM. That's Itzik Eshel with we'll get to more of Itzik Eshel coming up. That's Itzik Eshel here on a what is today? 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Yeah, you may want to do that. Thursday morning broadcast. Well, our friends at Art Scroll have gone crazy. Yeah, I mean, we love the people at Art Scroll, but, you know, when they've gone a little nuts, we're going to point it out. And they are now celebrating 50 years, Mazal Tov, golden anniversary. What an absolute incredible influence they've had on so many individuals, synagogues, communities, international shiurim that are, thank God, so prevalent today because of Zoom and the advances in technology. So now they're celebrating 50 years. So how does Art Scroll celebrate 50 years? Well, they've got two major initiatives that everyone's got to be aware of. Number one, they're actually giving out $50,000. Yeah. 10,000 Art Scroll dollars a week for 5 weeks. You can enter the contest right now by going to artscroll.com, which is pretty remarkable. And then on top of that, for 5 weeks, they're taking 50 titles per week. 50 and real titles. I mean, it's some incredible material, including some very recent releases. And they are discounting every one of the 50 each week at 50% off. 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JM in the AM here on a Thursday broadcast. And we will continue, as I promised, with one more from Itzik Eshel here at JM in the AM.

JM in the AM with Itzik Eshel. Thursday morning. Hello, hello. Full Thursday schedule here at the Nahum Segal Network. Oh, that's not true. It's not a full Thursday schedule because I don't think we have a live lunch today. My apologies. No live lunch today. Yeah. No live lunch. But the Kosher Terroir with Simon Jacob at 6:30 p.m. Tani Talks Parsha at 10 p.m. Return of the Erev Shabbos Show, July 30th, brought to you by the wonderful people at Kedem. Return of JM Sunday sometime after Nachamu. Not exactly sure when. We're going to figure that out. We'll get it straight at some point. When exactly, I don't know, but we'll get it straight. I'll conference with all the proper people and figure it all out at some point. So last night, I mentioned yesterday on the air that we were informed in the Segal home last night, because we have some special guests who are visiting, that tonight, meaning last night, would be an A&H night. Yeah. We were told it would be one of those incredible hot dog dinners that young people of all ages enjoy. Because when you have a hot dog dinner, you feel young, don't you? You can be my age, and you feel amazing when you have a plate of, you know, three hot dogs and delicious sauerkraut and mustard, and you're ready to start dinner. So what happened? And that's what happened. Everybody gathered together and did just that. Had two, three hot dogs each. Delicious buns. Incredible hot dogs from A&H, as you would imagine. You know how good they are. And had a fantastic Wednesday night dinner. So look, this was all indoors. This was all with boiling up the hot dogs. Could you imagine if you took the same A&H hot dogs and put them on a grill, enjoyed them at a Sunday cookout? And remember, it is the last Sunday before the 9 days that you could actually do a cookout, a barbecue. Keep that in mind if you're going to serve meat at the cookout or barbecue. So load up. Trader Joe's around the country has plenty of A&H hot dogs for the summer season. Obviously, all the kosher stores have every A&H possibility and variety you can imagine. So load up, because come late Tuesday night, the 9 days begin. So you want to make sure that this Sunday, at least, you have a high quality big barbecue celebration, obviously. So that's it. That's my advice. That's the way I would handle. That's the way I would handle this time of year during the summer, pre Rosh Chodesh Av. And I would have a feeling that our friends at A&H completely agree with my plan. A&H. 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Try A&H today. You'll be glad you did. Thursday morning, it's JM in the AM. It's funny. I have a feeling our friends at A&H agree with my plan. Oh, what was that? Oh, there we go. I was actually just playing our network on the network. That's pretty funny. More coming up. How about this one? Brand new from Shlaimi Gertner. Ooh.

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0: JM and the AM, before that, Shlomi Gertner's Hamalach. Welcome to a Thursday. Thanks for joining us, everybody. 30 minutes from now, Rabbi Stephen Przanski from Israel. We always appreciate his insight into the current events. We'll speak with him a half hour from now. I hope you'll be with us right here at JM and AM. Feel free to comment on the app. Go to the NSN, Nachum Single Network app for Android and iPhone, and comment away. Please keep in mind Yisrael Noach ben Leah for Refuah Shleima. Yisrael Noach ben Leah for Refuah Shleima. Our very own Matis wine guest, Baruch Matityahu Chaim Ben Batya. Baruch Matityahu Chaim Ben Batya. Also from the app, keep in mind Shalom Avraham and Peshalea, Rivka Naomi Bashula Mishana. Your help with all that, of course, is greatly appreciated. Got a note from listener Sina. Listener Sina is having a challenging week. Thank God all is fine. The challenge is a good one. But we're hoping she's hanging in. We're rooting for her. We are rooting for her, to say the least. Happy birthday number 3 to my great-grandson, Ezra Rosen of Lakewood. His birthday is today. Ezra, was so special to see you, to be rather, at your upsharon. You're Zadie El of Hashalom's number 2 namesake, and we know he's shepping tons of nachas along with the rest of us. And just so you know, I love you to the moon and back, and then some, love, Bubs. We know her as listener Sina, who has a challenging week because she's been given a challenging assignment in the Northeast. She is not in Florida this week. She's in the Northeast. And she's been given a challenging assignment, but from what we've heard, she's coming through with flying colors. Would you expect otherwise? Rabbi David Goldwasser's words, Zechanishmas Arav Zebin Bilsov Alevi, and Zechanishmas Esther Basser Bilsov Alevi. Here is Rabbi David Goldwasser with, okay, 1 second. I thought I had things set up properly. Here is Rabbi David Goldwasser with Morning Chizuk.
2: Good morning. In the middle of the parsha of the Novi Sheker, the false prophet, we read the pasuk, Acharei Hashem Elokechem Seilechu, go after the ways of Hashem, Ve'oiso Tira'u, and it is he that you shall fear. In Meseches Nedarim, we read something fascinating. Amar Rabbi Ami Bar Abba, Rabbi Amma Bar Abba said, Ben Gimel Shonim, at 3 years old, Hiker Avram Avinu Esporoi. Avram was able to recognize that there is a God in the world. Avram Avinu was 3 years old. The Medrash cites a Manda Omar, a different opinion, that says he was 48 years old when he was Makir, the Borei Olam, when he recognized that there is Hashem. The opinion that Avraham Avinu was 3 years old is because that is the time when a person is understood to be Bichlal Das, a person that has knowledge. But what is the reasoning behind the Manda Omar that says Avraham Avinu was 48 years old? Why particularly at that age? The Sar Shalom, the great Belzer Rebbe, says, because there is a time when it's easy to be close to Hashem, and there's a time when it's more difficult. However, even though it may be at a time that it's difficult, when a person is

Mount Amitz, a Jew gathers his strength and girds himself to do the Avodah, he can achieve great milus in serving Hashem. That's the reason why the Mandamar says that Avraham Avinu was 48 years old, even though it was during the days of the Dor HaFloga, the generation that rebelled at a time when it was very difficult to be close to Hashem. Nevertheless, Avraham Avinu fortified his strength in self-sacrifice to serve Hashem and to come close to him. That's the reason why he was zoche to be makir the borei olam, to recognize Hashem at that time. This is the explanation of when it tells us, ki yokum bekirbecha, when there comes about a Navi Sheker, when we see things that chas v'shalom could start to wear at a person and test our faith, we should know at that point, acharei Hashem elokechem seilechu, that's when you gotta go after Hashem, v'oso tira'u, and you have to develop an extra special fear of Hashem at that time. That's the point when a person has nisyonos in life, in the obstacles. That's when we have to strengthen ourselves and do our avodah. In the schus of withstanding the nisayon, then we are zocha to all the brachas in the world, and uvi'arta haram mikirbecha, evil will cease to exist. This has been Rabbi David Goldwasser, bringing you Morning Chizuk. Have a nice day.

JM in the AM with Simcha Leiner, Eitz Chaim. Before that, Nafshi. Good morning, all. Acapella Thursday. 3 weeks format. Began week number two of our 3 weeks format. Wednesday, 6 days from now, will be Rosh Chodesh Menachem Av. That's right, we bent Rosh Chodesh is Shabbos. And then we will begin, on Wednesday morning, we'll begin our 9 days format. That'll go through Tisha B'Av, of course, here at JM in the AM. NSN will remain in 3 weeks, 9 days acapella format. We'll go to a spoken word format for the 9 days here at JM in the AM. Feel free to comment on the app. Go to the NSN, Nahum Segal Network app for Android and iPhone, and comment away. Thursday scheduled today, including Simon Jacob and the Kosher Terroir at 6:30 p.m. Return of the Erev Shabbos show brought to you by the wonderful people at Kedem and hosted by Mark Zamek. That'll be on the 30th of July, the next edition. Rabbi Stephen Przanski joins us at the top of the hour from Israel. Get his perspective on some of the things that are going on. He always has an interesting take on what's happening with current events. We'll speak with him coming up at JM in the AM. Here is Ofi Net

0: JM in the AM on a Thursday morning. Yaeli Freund with Hakshivu. You heard Miyom Shenechrav, done by Yisrael Werdiger. Eilecha was from Naftali Kempa. And this is America's one and only Jewish Moments in the Morning radio program, heard on listeners-sponsored digital radio. Around the world, the web at NahumSiegel.com, on the Nahum Siegel Network, and of course on the beloved NSN app. With us live via telephone is Rabbi Stephen Przanski, one of our favorite guests, frankly. He is serving as Israel Region Vice President of the Coalition for Jewish Values, Senior Rabbinic Scholar at Yeshivat Migdal HaTorah in Modi'in, Senior Research Associate at the Jerusalem Center for Applied Policy, and a longtime pro-Israel commentator. Rabbi Stephen Przanski, pleasure to welcome you back to JM in the AM.
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0: Appreciate that. I mean, the first thing I'm curious about, and thank God I've heard from people in Israel that it was a quiet night last night. Let's work our way backwards. We'll start with the news from yesterday, then we'll go back to the whole, you know, Trump-Israel thing. In terms of yesterday, do you think that now that the President of the United States has declared that the ceasefire is over, do you think we're in for another round of missiles and rockets at Israel? Do you think we're in for another round of a U.S./Iran/Israel war? What do you think is going to happen in the aftermath of his declaration?
1: It's impossible to know, because Trump could change his mind in 5 minutes and then change it back in 10 minutes. So he literally is impossible to predict. But I would look at it like this. I don't think most people expected a quiet night last night, because this is not directly our fight. This is really Trump exercising what he considers presidential privilege, because he's been made to look like a fool. The Iranians played him. They stand to get whatever they want in exchange for promises which they have no inclination to fulfill. And therefore, Trump does not like to be played. And he realizes he's being made look like a fool. In other words, at the end of the entire process of the war and all the talk and the braggadocio, Iran wound up from one perspective in a better position than they were before.
0: Right.
1: Now having asserted control over the Straits of Hormuz. They never had that before. And this was to the horror of the Gulf countries, America's allies, which have been fighting for well over 80 years not to allow Iranian control over the Straits of Hormuz and the Persian Gulf. And here, Trump agreed to it, essentially. So I would say, though, in Israel, it's important to remember this. There are times when there's a surface calm and turmoil underneath. And I think that's where we are now. There's a surface calm, but we know that something has to happen. It's not going to just end like this. Other times there's surface turmoil and calm underneath, which is really when there's war. The superficially, there's a lot of turmoil going on, but we remain calm and resilient. The thing is about Israel, there's never calm on the exterior and the interior, and there's never turmoil on the exterior and the interior. It's always one or the other.
0: I guess that only confirms the statement that there hasn't been a quiet day in 78 years. Because it's either not quiet externally or it's not quiet internally.
1: Right. So there are many quiet days externally, but we know that it's not going to last indefinitely, and that's the turmoil underneath.
0: So if you go ahead and conclude, as you just did, that till now Iran has made a fool of President Trump, and it's hard to argue with that. If, in fact, Trump does feel that Israel dragged him into this war, that really the impetus was to destroy the nuclear capability of Iran, again, you know, a favor for U.S. citizens, but maybe more of a favor for Israel. That's the way it's being perceived. Do you think there is an underlying resentment from the White House to Jerusalem, even with the proposed visit of Netanyahu to Washington? Do you think that this is real, that there's a rift that could last a while between the two?
1: I don't think there's a rift. I think it is exaggerated. There certainly are people in America who think that Israel dragged the U.S. into war. I don't believe that, especially consider both the very recent and less recent history. I mean, going back both this past April and February as well, or June and April and February, because basically what Trump called the 12-day war was an 11-day, 15-hour war that Israel fought. And then there was a 9-hour war that America fought. America essentially bombed Iran going back a year for 30 minutes. Yeah, the flights were much longer, but it was 30 minutes. And only then, after it was demonstrated that there was little to no risk coming to American planes from Iranian defenses. In other words, we eliminated Iranians' air defense system over multiple months of attacks. And Trump benefited from that, took advantage of that, which is fine. He's now in a situation, even with the increased fighting, the escalation of the last few days, he's basically only bombing infrastructure and small ships that are affecting the navigation through the Straits of Hormuz. He's not doing anything that is going to transform the situation or ultimately weaken the regime. As, for example, if he conquered Kharg Island or decided to destroy their oil wells or energy infrastructure or bridges, which is what Iran is trying to do in the Gulf states. So he could blame Israel for not having a perfect outcome, but the imperfection of the outcome is more attributable to him and to what his application of American force was to be in this conflict. He's minimalizing what America is capable of doing in order to limit the number of American casualties, right, which is fine in and of itself, but then don't expect outcomes that presuppose a massive surge of power and force, because right, that he's not willing to do.
0: So what about
1: in essence, he's not willing to win the war.
0: Right. So what about the other side of the coin then? If that's the perspective of whether, you know, the U.S. should be blaming Israel, what about Israel blaming the U.S.? Is it legitimate when so many Israel lovers are going out there saying, wow, Trump really betrayed us. Trump had the opportunity to finish the job. Trump had the opportunity to do what Israel has asked him to do, and he completely neglected us. Is there any legitimacy to that?
1: I wouldn't say that myself. Look, the fact is that there is a sense here that the American military did underperform. Now, they may have underperformed because of limited objectives, but they did underperform. You just look at the number of American aircraft that was shot down. It's about 25 versus the Israeli that was shot down, which is zero. So there was an underperformance, but then again, there was also limited objectives that they tried to approve, that they approved. But I would say that from a Trump perspective, and really from a mature Israeli perspective, I don't want the Americans fighting our battles. And I don't want America risking its troops except to something that advances American interests. Now, obviously, a weakened Iran does advance American interests because it does boost the standing of America's allies, and it does weaken Iran as a nefarious force, which, as we recall, has been attacking America since 1979.
0: Right.
1: So there is an American interest in weakening Iran and certainly in regime change. But if the U.S. is not willing to do what's necessary to bring that about, then that is a sober, I would say, rational analysis of what their interests are. That doesn't mean it's right.
0: Understood. Rabbi Stephen Presents, he's with us live from Israel. You understand the military and naval stuff a lot better than I do. How does a country, especially when Trump declares that he's destroyed their Navy, and we know how much of their leadership has been eliminated over the last few months, how does a country like that go ahead and effectively shut down the Straits of Hormuz? How do they take it over to a point where they've got the U.S. where they want them? How is it possible when so much of the leadership is gone and apparently so much of their military and Navy no longer exists?
1: Yes, well, I mean, part of the issue is, of course, very Trumpian. He has a tendency to exaggerate and maybe put it like this in a gentle way. Not all of his words have a counterpart in reality. Fact is, they have military capabilities. They, in fact, just yesterday was reported, they've regained use of half the missile launchers that were destroyed by Israel over a year ago. So they did suffer losses. Those losses could have been more meaningful had they been followed up with real action that could have produced regime change. One of the more dangerous elements that we're dealing with now, that at the Jerusalem Center for Applied Policy we're dealing with as well, is the rise of Turkey. Turkey is going to be a very difficult foe in the future, because they share the same hegemonic genocidal ambitions towards Israel as Iran, but they're also an American ally and a member of NATO as a particularly harmful force. So just reading the other day that the Americans and others, whether it's Israel, I don't know, I won't say, have already armed the Kurds. But it was Erdogan who put a stop to a Kurdish advance in the northern part of Iran, which could have then been a pincer movement, the Kurds from the north and the Americans from the south, with or without the Israelis, that would have really crushed the regime. Erdogan put a stop to that because he's afraid of his own Kurds and a Kurdish uprising, because the Kurds are the most oppressed minority in the world today. And because he's afraid of his own Kurds, that's why he stopped this plan. Big problem, because the only way to topple the regime is to have the regime feel that it has no alternative. It has no economy, and it has no vision for the future. Right now, Trump helped them rebuild the economy and replenish some of their coffers. And at the same time, he succeeded in depressing, both psychologically and realistically, all the opposition elements in Iran, right, when he promised help was on the way, but help really was not on the way.
0: Well, 2 points then. On the Erdogan thing and Turkey in general, what happened? What was the watershed moment that turned Israel and Turkey from friendliness to now, as you called them, foes?
1: Oh, well, that's a very simple, there's a simple answer to that question. Erdogan is a member of the Muslim Brotherhood. The Muslim Brotherhood has a 100-year plan to take over the West. Part of the plan is already being activated and visible in America. They've succeeded in taking over many college campuses, as well as local school boards of education. And that's why you see, like on October 8th already, there was an infrastructure in place to oppose Israel and to defend radical Islamic terrorism. That all comes from the Muslim Brotherhood, which the tip of the spear in the U.S. today is both Turkey and Qatar.
0: So why'd they get along before that? Why did Erdogan?
1: Oh, because Turkey was a secular Muslim republic. And when Erdogan took power, and by the way, he's maintained power as a dictator by rigging elections, now going on more than 2 decades, his goal was to become the hegemon in the region. And that involves, of course, one of the goals of the Muslim Brotherhood is to destroy any non-Islamic presence in the Middle East. That was Iran's goal. And now this is Turkey's goal. But the nature of Turkish society changed. It became a heavily Islamic society as opposed to one which was secular. I visited Turkey in 2000. It's right. A very open society. I wouldn't go back there today.
0: So if I remember,
1: now it's a radical Muslim society.
0: So if I remember Turkey and Israel 2000 to 2010, that was a transition time. It was still good. You traveled there,
1: yes,
0: as you said.
1: The Mavi Marmara was a turning point, because then you saw that Turkey was already allied openly with Hamas, arming and funding Hamas, and they're the ones who sent this. It was a Turkish ship, the Mavi Marmara. That was all Erdogan. And the fact that we apologized for defending ourselves was a big mistake, right, going back 15 years. But you know, the Israeli foreign ministry establishment has always had this vision of restoring ties with Turkey to the way they were while it was a secular Muslim republic. Remember, Turkey was the first and only Muslim state to recognize Israel, right, in 1949 until Erdogan.
0: And you think that's ridiculous at this point?
1: Right. Someone just wrote recently, nostalgia is not a policy or a strategy.
0: That's so good. I love that.
1: And this is exactly what the Israeli foreign ministry establishment has been relying on for the better part of 2 decades. Nostalgia for what once was. And yeah, we still import dates from Turkey.
0: Right.
1: And there is a Jewish community there, but it's an endangered community because of the nature of Turkish society. It's completely changed. It's not what it was.
0: I got to share that with my staff. Nostalgia is not a policy. You could use that in a lot of situations. Or by Stephen Przanski's with us. Also on the second point is on the Iranian people piece. here in the U.S., I hear so many commentators saying how the Iranian people, the street, however you want to refer to them, are so much in favor of what the U.S. is doing and hope they topple the government, et cetera, et cetera, et cetera. Don't you think that's exaggerated and overblown? Don't you get the feeling, especially in this week of the funeral in Iran, don't you get the feeling that the majority of the people in Iran really are with their government and with their regime?
1: I believe you're correct, and I believe that is a Western fantasy that really comes from projection, meaning they think, well, how would we like to live
0: right
1: in a radical Muslim state, and we wouldn't want it, so we assume that others would not want it as
0: right,
1: well.
0: Right.
1: I think most of Iran actually supports the government. Most of Iran, they, like you say, look at the tens of millions showing up for the funeral. All right, we could say that some of them might be coerced into coming,
0: right,
1: but not all of them.
0: Yeah.
1: Not all of them. I mean, there is the North Korea phenomenon where people, you know, for a couple of shekels could start to cry also at the death of a leader.
0: Right.
1: There is that too,
0: right,
1: but I don't get that sense with the Iranian society. They're a sophisticated group, and yet they have embraced this radical Islamic philosophy.
0: Right, and it's not outrageous to say that most of them are okay with it. Like
1: I think most of them.
0: It's hard for us to comprehend that, but it's
1: right. Most of them support the government because, look, it is a tyranny, and it is a government that encroaches brutally on what we deem to be people's freedoms. I mean, until just a short time ago, they were beating and imprisoning women who were not wearing a hijab. Now, we would think that if indeed many women, most women, did not want that, we would hear about it.
0: Right.
1: Certainly some didn't. They're the ones who were executed or otherwise in prison.
0: Right.
1: But did tens of millions of women go out to protest the government? No. Maybe hundreds did, maybe in the low thousands. Well, the low thousands in a country of 91 million people is not a large number.
0: Yeah. Sometimes you have to wake up to reality, and I think that's the reality.
1: Right. I think if the government was toppled and, let's say, a more moderate regime was installed, then people would say, okay, so let's go back to living a normal. Remember, Iran, just like Turkey, Iran was also a Muslim state, non-Arab Muslim, as was Turkey, that also had relations with Israel through up until 1979.
0: Right.
1: And it's completely changed.
0: Robert Brzezinski, you spent some time in the United States of America. Do you remember that? You remember your time in the United States of America?
1: I did. It's a fading memory, but I do come back on occasion to revive those memories.
0: I speak to you, in fact, from West Englewood Avenue, where you have about 8 choices of where to eat across the street from me.
1: Yes.
0: Just letting you know.
1: Right.
0: Anyway, what's my point? My point is, I don't have to tell you, but I do have to remind the audience how different, special, and distinguishable days are in Israel compared to the diaspora. Shabbos has a flavor of it in Israel we don't have in the diaspora. Hanukkah, name any holiday you want, and we can make that argument. I'm curious about the 3 weeks. Does it feel different in Israel than it would in the diaspora?
1: It does. I feel it. I do sense, though, I'm not blaming them, I'm just pointing this out, that because the Sfardim, the Eidot HaMizrach,
0: right,
1: do not generally begin the Avelut until the 9 days, until Rosh Chodesh Av,
0: right,
1: next Wednesday, and some of them not even until Shavua Shechalbo.
0: Especially this year, right?
1: Right, so you don't really feel it until then,
0: right,
1: but one would be surprised at the number of public figures that we'll start seeing next week who will not shave during the 9 days. People without kippot, they will not shave during the 9 days, and that's where they feel the real, that's when you feel the real avelud. It builds to that. Certainly during the 9 days, things start to slow down. Tisha B'Av, entirely the country comes to a halt. Most stores don't open till the after. The malls don't open until the afternoon of Tisha B'Av.
0: Right.
1: So really, Shavua Shecholbo, you feel it more. But in the early days, I feel it, all right? But I can't say you feel it necessarily in the country.
0: Right.
1: Come Rosh Chodesh Av, then it's completely different.
0: You feel like a nation where you are. People who think that they feel like a nation here, I think they're fooling themselves a bit. You feel like a
1: right. Well, Rav Cook said many times that in the exile, Jews are really a conglomerate of individuals. There is no national sense. There could be brotherhood and solidarity, etc.,
0: right,
1: but basically people live their own lives. In Israel, there's a nation. It's a family. And so as a nation and a family, you feel for one another, you feud with one another, and ultimately you build a society.
0: Wow. And you're lucky enough to be there, thank God.
1: Thank God. Thank God. It's wonderful. And by the way, I mentioned the turmoil underneath. It's not for now, but the turmoil underneath is the upcoming election campaign. Yeah. It's going to be very, very bitter, but we can save that for another time.
0: And I think we're lucky that there's a long holiday season in the entire month of September. So what you just described will hopefully only be happening over a period of a few weeks.
1: Yes, I think once the parties become, once the date of the election is set, more or less they've agreed sometime around October 20th, but once it's officially set and then new parties are created, see, it's different than the American experience. You have the two parties and that's it. And they've been the same basically for almost 170 years. In Israel, new parties will be arising. Doesn't mean they'll be successful, but right. They will make an initial impact. And there'll be also a musical chair sort of approach to people jumping from one party to another. Those in the Knesset want to stay there. They'll go wherever they think they have the best chance. And others will start their own parties. So it gets very lively.
0: Do you think?
1: Very lively. It'll be very bitter, though, this year also, because the residual hatred of Netanyahu from the left grows each time he wins an election.
0: Do you think November 1 there'll be a different prime minister than now?
1: If you ask me at this point, I would think not.
0: Wow.
1: I would think he's going to succeed again. I mean, the accurate polls still predict Likud is going to be the largest party. There'll be very fine margins. The religious Zionist party is going to struggle to surpass the threshold. I think they will. Again, it all depends on who else is running in the party. I think they've done a good job, but they have offended people by not opposing the Haredim enough. But be that as it may, we won't know more until the parties are established
0: right. And
1: the campaign is underway. But at this juncture, I would say Netanyahu clearly has the advantage.
0: Do you agree with me that obviously there should be an effort, at least I feel so, to incorporate those in the Haredi community into army service or whatever type of national service they would, compromise to or agree to. But imprisoning members of that segment of the community is only counterproductive. Do you agree with that?
1: I do agree. The bottom line is, and this may surprise some of your viewers, this will be a problem that will never be solved. It will never be solved, especially now that it's a political football. It will never be solved for a number of reasons, including, among them, the Haredi politicians are elected for two reasons, to keep them out of the army and to funnel money to their institutions. So to expect them to essentially repudiate one of the two major reasons that they were elected is not going to happen.
0: So wait a second.
1: The army will never accommodate them in a way that's realistic.
0: But do you agree that if we get to, yesteryear, where there are two major parties with a large number of seats, they could make a coalition that kept the Haredim out of the government? Or you don't think that's realistic?
1: No, that could very well happen. It will not matter what law is passed. That will not matter. It will not help. They'll go to prison. I mean, I wrote a couple of years ago, they can sit and learn in prison. They can sit and learn yeshiva. It's the same thing. And it'll cost the government less. So prison doesn't affect them. The notion that you're imprisoning people for learning Torah, of course, is obviously troubling. But you're not going to affect them by threatening them with prison.
0: So
1: the bottom line is, at this point, they think it's an avera, a sin, to go to the army. Everyone else thinks it's a mitzvah to go into the army. You can't convince someone who thinks that it's a mitzvah d'oraita that something is actually a sin. And that's where we are. It'll only change at one point. It won't change through any legislation, which won't help. If it's legislation that forces them to serve, then they're not going to listen. If it's legislation that exempts them, the Supreme Court will invalidate it. So it'll never be solved. But the bottom line is, the only change that can ever come when more Haredim will enter the army and the workforce is if they develop a sense of shame. Shame that, like the Torah says this week, you're gonna send your brethren out to battle and you just sit. Reuven and Gad, they could have said to Moshe, it's not about the cattle. We just want to sit and learn. Somehow I think that would not have impressed Moshe Rabbeinu, who himself went to battle. So that's why it'll never be solved. If they develop as a community a sense of shame, and there's no doubt some of them do, and some of them are enlisting.
0: Well, there's one other piece. If some of their rabbinic leaders would adjust accordingly, then
1: right. I wish I could say I agree with you. You are right, but on the other hand, the leadership is tethered to a philosophy that goes back 75 years, which if they would try to modify, they'd be accused of being heretics. I mean, you should understand, and so I hate to bring it up, but you should understand, as should the listeners, Rav Steinman, Zecher Tzadik Livracha, Aaron Leib Steinman, when he supported even subtly Netzach Yehuda, Nachal Charedi, two thugs came to his house to beat him up. He was at the time 100 years old. They beat up 100-year-old Gadol B'Torah because they didn't like the fact that he winked at service in the Nachal Charedi for those who are not learning. If that's the level of the people that we're dealing with, then you can understand why it's not going to be resolved. It'll only be resolved if they develop a sense of shame and a greater attachment to Klal Yisrael, a real attachment to all Jews, and not just their Dalet Amot.
0: Oh, boy. Well, I guess this is the time of year to be somewhat downtrodden, so you've accomplished that. I can tell
1: no,
0: you that.
1: No, no, no. By the way, when I say it'll never be resolved, that's meant to be optimistic, because it gives the politicians something to fight about, right? Look, at present, what are we dealing with? The Haredim run away from the draft law. The secular run towards the draft law. I'm sorry, the Haredim run against the draft law. The secular run for the draft law. And the religious Zionists run away from the draft law. So everyone's running away from it. It's not going to change. But it makes for interesting conversation and debate.
0: That's for sure. All right, Brzezinski, always enjoy your insight. Thank you so much for joining us today.
1: Thank you, and greetings from the holy, beautiful land of Israel to all your listeners. Have
0: amazing.
1: A great day.
0: Oh, how lucky you are. All right, Stephen Brzezinski, always love his insight. Here for you on a Thursday morning broadcast at JM in the AM. We're in our 3 weeks format. That means a cappella style, of course. 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Wow. A lot of great material in there. A lot of food for thought. A lot of food for thought in that conversation with Harry Brzezinski. Very much so. Lots of food for thought. Wow. More coming up here at JM in the AM. This is from Leif Tahor.

in the AM with Leif Tahar, Anem Zmirot, and Lule Hamanti. Hello, hello. Welcome to a Thursday, everybody, and thanks for joining us here at the Nahum Segal Network, JM in the AM. Tomorrow, Malcolm Holmline with the weekly update, 7:40 a.m. Eastern Time. Make sure to be tuned in. Rabbi Yudin and Harry Rothenberg with Matos Masse. That's right. Double Parsha to wrap up the book of Bamidbar. Wow, Bamidbar. Wasn't Shavuos like yesterday? We're already at the end of Bamidbar? Wow. Time flies, huh?

Well, Bench Rosh Chodesh on Shabbos, by the way. Rosh Chodesh Menachem Av is next Wednesday, beginning of the 9 days. Yeah. Keep that in mind. More coming up Thursday morning broadcast, acapella style. It's 3 weeks format, JM in the AM.

JM in the AM. Ayeka, done by Ari Goldwag. His, what did he call the one before that? Shabbat Gan Eden. Miami had Yavo. 3 weeks format Thursday, JM in the AM. Thank you for joining us. Someone on the app says we have to have Ari Prezansky on at least once a month. Yeah, he's right. Or she's right. 100%. He gives an amazing insight. Really incredible. And I thank him for joining us. Don't forget, our interviews are available not only at NahumSiegel.com on the website, not only in the archive section of the app, the NSN, Nahum Siegel Network free app. Also available on YouTube. 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And check that out. 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And of course, I thank you. JM in the AM. This one comes from Shmulek Sukkot.

JM in the AM, Beryl Fiden, or Faden, not quite sure how to pronounce the name. 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We're going to wrap things up with Naftali Blumenthal and Company on a Thursday here at JM in the AM.

Achenu b'Yisrael and Achim Achim, our brothers and sisters in Israel, we are with you. 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Big thank you to Rabbi Brzezinski for joining us. Don't forget tomorrow, weekly update with Malcolm Honline, 6:30 p.m. Eastern Time tonight. It's the Kosher Terroir with Simon Jacob. Make sure to be tuned in. The Kedem presentation of the Erev Shabbos show with Mark Zomick returns 3 weeks from tonight. Have a fabulous Thursday. Till tomorrow, Malcolm Siegel reminding you, remember the past, live the present, and trust the future.

You've been listening to JM in the AM. Coming up next, Unlocking Greatness with Charlie Harari here at the Nahum Segal Network.

Okay, everybody, welcome back. Happy Thursday for those who are joining us live. Hope you're doing great. Talking about spiritual experiences and physical bodies. This is a big deal. It's a big deal. Because it's your whole life. It's how you see your whole life. So sitting on the stage with the YY Jacobson, he said it like straight. We're infinite consciousness having a physical experience. We're in this world for a reason, and whatever physical things are coming in from your way are really just ways that your soul is put on this earth to work through, whether it's personal or communal. He said it a little differently, but that's what I heard him say. Now think about your life that way. You're in this world for a reason, and your soul is navigating this physical universe, dealing with things physically, because you're adding something to the world, whether you realize it or not. You're rectifying something in your soul. You're rectifying something in the world. And you don't really know how to do that except for how you act the things that are in front of you. Now, when you see yourself, now, if you can identify yourself as a soul, which means you are a piece of infinite light. And just think for a second that you are a piece of infinite light. Or infinite energy, that's probably better. And around that energy is a congealed physical form to enable you to navigate the world. You're in a spacesuit. You're not the spacesuit. You're in the spacesuit. And you need the spacesuit because otherwise you couldn't breathe or interact or live in the world. But that's not who you are. You're not the uniform. That's a cup of my friend, Rav Gav. Amazing guy. Amazing, powerful speaker and rabbi. Wake up and be awesome. I like that. Wake up and be awesome. Once you have this, and you see it this way, you start to look at the world a drop differently. And that means that when you go through things, you're going through them with infinite energy, not with finite, I can't. That means that the amount of strength that you have is beyond what you think you have, and the amount of potential you have is beyond what you think you have, because all you really have is, all you're relying on now is your brain, and your brain only has history, right? Even your imagination is based on history. Because all you have is neural connections, right? You showed up to this world with basically nothing but the ability to suck and cry, to live and to communicate, and everything after that was most likely just exposure that created neural connections. So your computer only has yesterday, which means you have zero ability to know what tomorrow is. You could draw two things together and predict, but you have no idea, right? As somebody, I saw this. Someone mentioned this the other day, as everyone's trying to predict the market now, as we're living in a crazy economic time of inflation and what's going to be with all the extra printing, quantitative easing, quantitative tightening, all the fun stuff. Not that I know anything. I'm just suggesting things that I'm reading and what's going on in the world today. And so I read one pundit who said, remember everybody, that some of the biggest things that have ever happened in the world, nobody predicted. Like, nobody predicted any of the major crashes 6 months before they happened. Nobody predicted COVID. Nobody, like, remember, what you're talking about here is a prediction which is based on the history of what I have, not a prediction based on knowing the future. And there's a very big difference between knowing the future and knowing the past and finding patterns and assuming that the patterns will continue, not knowing if it will or if it won't. So understand that when you have a recognition that you are a soul, that means you have to have the humility of, I don't really know what I can become. I have no way of knowing what I can become because all I know is what I was. But I don't know the circumstances. I don't know what will be. And there's a lot of people in this world that'll tell you, a lot, that when they hit that wall in their lives, whether it was a sweet wall or a sour wall,
Whether they got this big job that they didn't think they could do, or they got thrown this big curveball that they didn't think they can handle. There's a lot of people that will tell you, I had no idea I could have become when this hit. Because they didn't. Because they didn't have any experience with it before. There are a lot of people out there that are thrust into positions of power and responsibility before they're ready, and they grow into it, and they will tell you, I had no idea how to do it. But they're made of infinite abilities, so they can tap into more than their brain says that they can. And when you live your life based on knowing that you, thinking you know what you can and can't do, you're living your life repeating the past. And when you live your life with the understanding and the humility that that which is before me is something that I can accomplish, because it wouldn't have come before me. I'm living in an infinite field. I'm living in an infinite playing ground. I'm not running, and I'm not even understanding. I didn't bring the thing to me, and I don't even understand if I could do it or not. I don't know. There's so few things I know in this world. And the two of the things I don't know in this world is why that thing came my way and if I can actually overcome it. I don't know either of those two things. Because I can't calculate the universe, and I can't even understand the depths of my own abilities. Once we have a drop of humility, we're free to actually try stuff and blow us away. We're free to actually be in this world with a positive perspective and push ourselves in ways we couldn't dream of. But you have to see the world through the prism of being an infinite piece of the divine, being infinite consciousness. You're conscious, it's infinite consciousness. And in order to navigate this world, you have a body. In order to navigate this world, you have ways to talk. You have other people you interact with, you touch, you feel, you smell, you sense. But that's not who you are. That's how you navigate this incredible world that is really a spiritual world that is being played on the physical sense. You know what it's like? It's like your body is the characters in the video game. You need the video game characters to play each other. Right? You ever play like Wii? Remember Wii? My kids still have it. Remember Wii? So you're holding a controller in real life, and you're swinging it, and in the actual screen, there's an avatar of a player swinging a bat. The players on the outside are actually manipulating the characters on the inside, but the characters on the inside aren't the players on the outside. And if you forget that, it's a big problem. You gotta turn off. If that ever happens, and you forget the difference, you gotta like plug out the Wii and get back into like go outside and take a walk. But that's life. We get lost in thinking that the body that I have is me. It's a character. It's an avatar that I wear to navigate this world. The person who is the thing that is actually swinging, if we're lucky, is our soul and not our brain. Which means I look at the world differently, which means that not only do I not know my capacity, I don't even know the level of depth of my connection to the infinite. And when God goes from becoming the provider of physical needs that I have to kiss up to a couple of times a year or a couple of times a day, depending on how much you kiss, you connect, versus the extent of myself, the place that I want to be, the reunification of my essence. Godliness is not trying to get stuff. Godliness is trying to uncover who I am. My interactions with spiritual things like prayer and rituals, they're not meant in order to kiss up to the king to give me more physical. It's meant to actually uncover the depth of my own soul. Once you begin to shift that perspective, you live an entirely different life. All right, have an amazing weekend. A good Shabbos, Shabbat Shalom. Looking forward to seeing you next week with God's help.

Tishabov is arguably one of the most confusing days of the year. It seems pretty simple. God punished us. He's mad at us. Bad stuff happened. Bad stuff has been going on forever on this day. We sit on the floor. We're in a timeout. We can't eat. We can't play with our friends. We can't do anything. It's a dark, hopeless day. And when you go through it, you hear stories of destruction and despair and terrible things that have happened to us because we turned away. The imagery, at least that I had growing up, was like Hashem with like his hands crossed as we look down at a nation that just can't seem to get it together. And for us going through it, it's uncomfortable. We try to do whatever we can to find meaning, but we just can't wait for it to be over. There's an incredible Medrash that says something shocking. The Medrash Pliya says, Lo hayayom moed l'Yisrael. There is no greater moed. Moed, let's translate for now, as a holiday. There is no greater holiday for the Jewish people. Kayom shenichrav beis hamikdash. There was no greater holiday than the day that God destroyed the Beis HaMikdash. How in the world could that possibly be? Was there a typo? Wait, today's a holiday? Today's a day that God is turning to us in love? I thought today's the day that we're getting punished. What in the world is going on? If it's a holiday, why are we on the floor fasting? What's happening? So let's talk about Tisha B'Av. Because if we miss it, we're going to miss it. A couple of years ago, I was talking to this father. He had gone through a lot. His son, right around ninth grade, got involved with a group of kids that, let's say, didn't bring out the best in him. And his father was a strong dude, mentally, you know. And his son started to clash. And for years, this relationship started to become more distant. As the son got to, I think, 11th grade, he started to step up some of his activities. And he started to engage in some really dangerous stuff. Some real destructive, addictive things that could that really threatened his life. And his parents, after trying everything, really had no choice. And they found some center, I didn't know where, some place that he can go to really get help. The day comes when the son leaves, and the father is explaining to me what was going on in his mind. He says, they sent someone to pick him up. And the son really was disappointed, upset that his parents were sending him away. And the son gets in the car, and his father's waiting by the door watching him. And they're not talking. They're just looking at each other. And the father starts to wave, and the son doesn't even wave back. And the car pulls away from the house and turns the corner, and the father explains to me that for 3 years, he really couldn't stand to be in the room with his own son. There was so much negativity. There was so much fighting. There was so much tension. There was so much hurt. Him and his son sometimes went weeks without even talking. He said, for the first time in all of that time, my heart was closed, so to speak, to him. He said, as soon as the car turned the corner, as soon as our eyes, I lost him, and the car turned the corner, he said, something happened in my heart. It like shattered. I longed for him. Standing on the steps of my home, watching the car leave my view, everything
started to come back, and I started realizing all the things that I did wrong, all the ways that I messed up, and whether they were true or not true, I felt for my son in a way that I never felt for him before. And whereas just a year earlier, if we didn't talk for weeks, now in the place that he went to, apparently they couldn't communicate. They found another family they knew whose son was there, but was further down the road. So he was able to call home and beg that son to take pictures of their son just to see a picture. And when the son would occasionally call, they would run to the phone. And he's explaining to me the difference between having him and not talking to him. And now every single moment he's thinking of him. Every time he communicates, he's running towards him. He's changed his whole relationship because of the fact that he had to put him in, or he had to send him to this place. You know, you can very easily picture God as this distant king who demands from his subjects, even if the king happens to be our father, but distant. And when we don't deliver for him, he gets upset. And if you have any proof of it, go to Tisha B'Av. You can walk into Tisha B'Av and see a day filled with dark. God, we messed with God. And God's wrath poured out onto us. But there's something entirely different going on. The rabbis are cluing us into. God didn't ever want us to leave. We were the ones that engaged in the maladaptive negative behaviors. We were the ones involved in sins that were destroying our souls. We were the ones that were pulling apart our own nation through endless and baseless hatred. God didn't kick us out. We were the ones that lost the temple. We were the ones that lost the home where our father had a presence in a way that the world never saw before or saw since. The temple was the place in which we lived and breathed godliness. The temple was a place in which God's benevolence came into the world and sustained the world. We were the ones that engaged with the wrong crowd. And so God had to send us away, but just the way any parent, when the kid leaves, you don't love him less, you love him more. Absence makes the heart grow fonder. The moment that the temple was destroyed was the moment that God saw the Jewish people, his own children, having to leave because it's good for them. God didn't love us less. He loved us more. He longed for us more. One phone call from exile. Do you know what that means? For Jude to turn his eyes towards his father in heaven in a place where everyone in the world is saying, what are you talking about? To be far away from home and still long for home. You know what that means to a parent? Tisha B'Av on the surface may look like a day filled of challenge, but on the inside, Tisha B'Av is a day filled with connections. And the Medrash teaches us, don't get lost. Lo hayayom moed. A moed is a connection. A moed is the celebration of a relationship. Lo hayayom yom moed li Yisrael kiyom shenechrav beis hamigdash. The Gemara tells us that when the our enemies came into the temple and they saw the kruvim that usually are facing each other when things are good and are facing apart when things are bad, they were embracing because God was saying goodbye. Tisha B'Av is a day in which we can get close to God that in a day that we can never otherwise. That has power to it, that is a power of connection, a power of yearning. God is yearning for us to want to come home as badly as he wants us home. And so when we go through Tisha B'Av, don't get lost in the negativity. Don't get lost in the hopelessness. Yeah, we're hungry.
world just for a few minutes to remind ourselves that life isn't about filling our stomachs. We can detach from basic pleasures for a few minutes to remind ourselves that the pursuit of material pleasures is not going to give us a fully satisfied life. We can detach ourselves from things so that our discomfort reminds us that there's something bigger in life to go for. There's a parent. There's a loving father waiting for us. You know what's amazing? You know where Tisha B'Av is found? In the month called Av. Because Av is our father. This Tisha B'Av, whatever we're doing, find the connection deep. Look for God, speak to him, long for him, yearn for him. See him as the God that wants you back home. Realize how much God wants the relationship too. And maybe if we turned our eyes not towards the clock to when it's over, when we turn our eyes upwards to longing for him, maybe he'll turn and say, you know what? It's always been a moed on the inside. Let's make it a holiday on the outside as well.

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0: Good morning and welcome to Jew in the City Speaks with your host, Allison Josephs, also known as Jew in the City.
1: I've probably mentioned it before, but I'm a huge fan of Shark Tank. My family watches it every Saturday night. It's sort of a family tradition around here. I come from a few generations of entrepreneurs. My great-grandfather, the story goes, was that he left Russia because he was such a capitalist and communism was coming into the country. And at 12 years old, he came here all alone. He saw a man dressed in a silk shirt, and he'd never seen a guy dressed so fancy before. This was at Ellis Island. And he said to the gentleman, "What do you do?" The guy said he owned a cigar factory, and that became my great-grandfather's dream after that. So he sort of, you know, had his American dream, made his small fortune here in America. Although my father is a doctor, he had was always investing and building different companies on the side. And so this was something that was kind of always part of my lifeblood. And I think the work that we do here at Jew in the City is because as a natural born entrepreneur, I'm looking at problems and I'm always looking how to solve them. Apparently I have more of what they call maybe the male side of things. Like women are generally supposed to like just want to say their feelings and just get feedback. And I'm like, let's make solutions. That's what I've been told. My husband's like, sometimes just listen to me, have my feelings and stop trying to solve everything. But as a natural entrepreneur, I'm just always looking to solve. And so I love hearing and meeting other entrepreneurs. And there was this woman on Shark Tank a little while ago before this thing called coronavirus started, who was so Jewish. Her deal was around deli, but vegan deli. And when I see vegan, the first thing I think of is I can put cheese on it. And when I went to her website, she said that the product wasn't kosher yet, but it will be soon. And we can't wait to make hamotzis on it. And so I was just so curious who this woman was. Her name is Jenny Goldfarb. She is the founder and CEO of Mrs. Goldfarb's Unreal Deli. Jenny, thank you so much for joining us today.
2: Oh, thank you, Allison. Great opening.
1: So you probably, I think there's, you know, entrepreneurs probably share a little bit of something in them. And I believe your story started also with a family business and sort of made more than one generation of entrepreneurs. Is that kind of how the deli bug or the entrepreneur bug started in you?
2: Yeah. So the actual deli bit happens also with a great grandpa immigrating to this country from Romania in this case, and coming as a 19-year-old, but not speaking the language, not having his parents, like all of this, this unbelievable sacrifice to bring us here onto this podcast. And he, with very little skills, became a dishwasher in his first New York City deli. And depending on my audience, I'll say like the classic American dream. In this case, I'll say like the classic Jewish dream. He came from being a dishwasher to come and operate and own many New York City delis and cafeterias. So he was kind of a bit of a deli entrepreneur, if you will, similar to myself. And then his son and my father became more like straight businessmen, MBA, entrepreneurial types, which also gave me a lot of the chutzpah to do what I'm doing today.
1: I love it. I think a big part is the chutzpah, a little bit of that dream. And I think some of it is genetic and maybe some of it, you know, we watch previous generations doing it and think I could do that too. So take us through the Jewish background. So great grandfather comes through Romania, and was he observant? How were you raised Jewishly?
2: Yeah. So, you know, things were just barely cultural, really, growing up for me. I like to call myself a Seinfeld and Bagels Jew growing up. And so I knew I was Jewish. I knew something made me a little different. I don't know if I would have called that special, but there was something. And when I got to college at George Washington University in my sophomore year, really, I started exploring what was going on at Hillel. And I just started just thinking about, like, what is this whole Jewish thing? Like, does it matter? Should I really be caring about dating Jewish guys? Like, my parents seem to think I need to marry someone Jewish, but they haven't told me much about what this even means in the first place. And so that investigating turns into a many-year passion that still is to this day, where I got very involved at Hillel, and I started learning, and I was becoming more observant. And then as college was ending, I actually got a great job from this big marketing firm, like almost like a dream job. And I told my parents, I'm going to leave it all behind and go spend a year in Jerusalem and learn Torah full time.
1: Wow.
2: And they weren't psyched, but I had more than a couple friends who were either there or observant or like in the parsha that were saying to me, like, you know, you're never going to look back on your life and say, I regret spending that year in Israel. No matter what happens, you're not going to look back. So I said, good, enough information, I'm going. So I went on my own, also not speaking the language and not with my parents yet again. And I wound up living in Nachla Oats, which is right by the Shuk there in Yerushalayim. And I was learning at an amazing kind of Karlbach midrasha called Simchat Shlomo. And it just opened my heart, mind, and soul to, you know, ideas and feelings and beliefs that I never even like thought I had any space for or could even possibly conceptualize. And it got me just very, very excited about, you know, the whole mystical arm of the Torah, the Zohar, and a lot of the very, very deep mystical teachings. And when I left Israel after a full year of study, I moved to New York City and doing very big Shabbat meals and just very involved in Jewish life there. And then I wound up in Los Angeles. And to this day, still, I'm not like completely Orthodox, but I'm very much involved in, you know, doing Shabbat, having the holidays. We build a sukkah every year. I send out a teaching every Friday after I write to Mark Cuban. I send out a Torah teaching to about 200 old friends of mine who are, you know, friends of mine back from New York. And so I'm still to this day very engaged in Torah learning and studying and praying for Israel and all of the things.
1: Beautiful. I love that. And that's the thing, like, you know, when you see Mrs. Goldfarb come out with sort of the Jewish New York deli shtick, but then there's this whole sort of spiritual side to you. So I love that we're getting to see this. Now let's go back to the business side.
2: Right.
1: When did you know, what was your sort of your career path after college? When did you know that you wanted to go into the deli business too?
2: Yeah, so definitely like the deli business was definitely not on anyone's list at any point during or after college. I did wind up getting involved in marketing, and just like Hashem kind of works everything, that marketing job that I mentioned, by the time I was ready to leave Israel, I reached back out to them and they were like, actually, an even better position opens where we're going to pay for this and this and this for you to... So not only did I have this beautiful year, but I got back to get this even better job at the same company. So that was awesome. But I was doing marketing, kind of just general business stuff. It was nothing tremendously inspired, entrepreneurial, and definitely nothing deli. But what happened was, and I like to credit this as part of my time in Israel, is that, you know, I grew such an awareness that, like, you know, consciousness can affect matter, and that, you know, the intention, when you say a bracha, that like there's an energy that like changes in that cup of grape juice or piece of whatever. And so just knowing a little bit of that, when I started learning about the plight of our animal friends, and I'm talking on kosher farms, I'm talking about on grass-fed, local, organic, quote unquote, happy farms, broke my heart to smithereens to see it happening, to think that because I was eating kosher, I was already at this like higher ethical level. And it made me realize that I had to really either throw out all of my beliefs to keep eating meat and dairy and all of these things, or figure out a way to learn how to cook a little differently and change things up if I wanted to live with this kind of consciousness and love and truth, really. So when I started, I was working kind of regular business. And then when I had young kids, I wasn't even working for a couple years. And so I had one Facebook friend that started posting some videos of like, here's what's happening in these farms, guys. And I know you don't know this because it's so much behind closed doors and we just see a happy, smiling cow on the outside of the picture. But I started watching and it broke my heart. And I said to my very meat and potatoes husband, we can't eat this anymore. And he was like, well, what are we going to eat? And I said, I don't know, but I'm going to figure it out. And I also credit having gone through all of these like big Shabbat meals and always cooking for many people that I had like just the willingness to like dive in and learn how to like move around a plant-based kitchen, because without having a lot of comfort already in a regular kitchen, I wasn't even going to be able to like scratch the surface here. So I bought every vegan cookbook I could find and I figured out how to cook from the produce and grain sections. And it wasn't easy, but after a while, the food got good and better and sometimes amazing, to the point that I told my family, I want to make a vegan food blog and we'll do videos and it'll be great. And so I did that for a bit. And that didn't become a raging success, which I feel like is an important thing to echo out into the world. So when someone thinks, I want to create this kind of business, sometimes you go down one path, you think that's it. And it's like, oh no, that was just to lead you to this little corridor right there, you know? So I start this blog and it's like not a massive success, to the point of, I want to just get granular here, I would spend sometimes up to 10 hours working on one video, because after we'd film it, we'd be doing all sorts of editing on it. So I put it out there. Sometimes I get like 30 likes. I said to myself, 30 likes. I could have forwarded some other garbage, whatever thing. I'm doing all this for that. So no, Hashem had other plans. It was because one day I said to myself, there are so many good veggie burgers beyond and all this. It's so delicious. And then there are so many ways to make veggies yummy, but I want a New York City deli sandwich with some rye bread and a sour pickle and a Dr. Brown's cream soda. And I want to have it even though I'm vegan. And so because I had that conviction and I was making this food blog, which required me to keep cooking up some new thing each week, I wound up making this amazing corned beef.
1: Mm. So. And was there a recipe for it, or you just kind of came up with it like just based on different, was it sort of inspired by other things you were coming across, or was it like, let me try to find the taste, or like, how did you go?
2: Yeah. So I was trying to come up with novel things because it was this recipe blog and I wasn't trying to like shoot out other recipes that already existed. I was trying to come up with new material. And so I did have some recipes for like, here's how to make vegan ribs or vegan other things. And so I knew a lot of the ingredients that made up the structure. And then I was able to go into like the Jewish deli kind of kitchen online anyway, to figure out what kind of brines and spices are used. And then when I paired those together, it was pretty delicious from the beginning. It wasn't ready to like go mainstream at like a high production level. I had to tinker with all sorts of ingredients to be able to like bring it up in production. But yeah, so out the gate, it was really yummy. I still didn't think it was going to be a business. I just thought I'd put it on my food blog. And then friends and family, especially like hater friends and family who thought I was like a crazy hippie for bringing my family vegan, they were like, this is so amazing. This is a food business and you need to do something with it. And I turned them down for months until one day I emailed some folks that I knew in like the vegan world in Los Angeles. I said, do you know anyone that has a food business? I met a great couple who had this kind of consulting type business and they had a little tiny commercial kitchen. They said, you can rent it for $25 an hour. Wow. So that's how the business began.
1: That's such an easy entry point. I love it. So how long were you in business for before you went to Shark Tank? And was Shark Tank always a dream? Were you watching it with your family too? Like, when did you decide to do that?
2: So I actually never watched Shark Tank really ever much before until I knew I was getting on the show. And then I was like studying around the clock. But I knew it was a cool show. I was busy learning Zohar. So who has time for a Shark Tank? That's sort of how I felt about it. It was like, it's so grassroots and so guerrilla. That's why I love sharing this story with hopeful entrepreneurs, because I rent this kitchen for $25 an hour. After I dropped my two kids off at preschool, and by the way, I was pregnant at the time, I would then go to my local grocery store and pick up the ingredients. I'd then bring my Vitamix and all the ingredients out to this kitchen. I'd cook it all day, and then I'd wash all the dishes, and I'd go pick my kids up from preschool. In the days I wasn't cooking it, I would drive around Los Angeles trying to like cold call and jump on into like a random deli and say, hey, so-and-so deli owner, will you taste my thing? And 8 or 9 times out of 10, they said, it's delicious. Wow. I mean, we're here in Los Angeles. And of course, people are more and more eating this way all the time. And the coolest thing to me is that like a deli, like typically hasn't taken on a new menu item in like 100 years since like it started. Like what new ever comes to a deli, right? And so we knew that it might be easy because I'm a pretty girl to sell it the first time, but were there actually going to be reorders? And when I wasn't there, was it going to sell? And amazingly, yes, it did. So much so that we had articles written on us, and there was like, people were very excited that this thing existed and that this girl did it out of her basically home kitchen or tiny commercial kitchen. And so after that, this is just going a handful of months, okay? And we're going back about 2 years now. And so for a handful of months, I start bringing on 5 or 6 delis around LA, and we're getting regular reorders. And then I had the gumption to reach out to our local Whole Foods. So I was literally 200 emails to our region here in Southern California. Finally, they said, we'd love to taste it. It's amazing, this and that. This is like a few months each time. Sorry for the buzzing, guys. So finally, they said to me they wanted to bring it on in a pre-made sandwich. They knew that we didn't have like retail packaging or anything. And so they wound up saying, like, we'll introduce you to our sandwich partners and then we'll get you on shelves. To me, that was such a dream come true. And let me tell you that that phone call when they actually said that to me happened a day after that third baby was born. And so the Talmud says, babies bring mazel, mamash zenachon. So anyway, so after we got the green light from Whole Foods, I then was like, I'm taking over the world now. So I'm reaching out to Shark Tank. So it was literally a 30-second web application to just get it in there. Mm-hmm. And then maybe 3 or 4 weeks later, I was driving home from a meeting at the Netflix studio offices because my husband was like, it'd be so cool if you could, we're in LA, so sell it to the movie studios. People, that'll be like great press, you know? So we did that. I was driving home from Netflix and I get a call and they were like, this is the casting director, this and that, you know? Many very serious, long applications, handwritten, several 50 pagers. I just remember like for like days, it was like my business, basically just the applying for Shark Tank video applications and audio and anything you could imagine. And then finally I was on the show and it was far and away the most exhilarating experience of my life. I like to say that, you know, when you come at something with like the right headspace, you're doing the right work, your heart is in the right place. Sometimes like the heaviest doors with the biggest locks that seem impenetrable just come flying open for you. And that's kind of what happens. Nobody actually went out on us. Nobody actually said like, I'm going out. Hmm. And Mark Cuban, who's by the way, Jewish, not everyone knows that. He also has a great grandparents from Romania that was also in the Jewish deli business. Oh, so wow. I'll tell you, because this is a Jewish show, you know, I've read all these Hasidic stories about how like sometimes someone will owe someone a favor in one generation and then years later, then they have to come back and repay it in another body and another. So I thought to myself, wow, you know, maybe in Romania they knew each other and someone had a loan that they had to repay. And then in New York, they were back. And now here he is investing in my business. And every now and then I'll share a little word of Torah or a lick of a Chag Sameach with Cuban. You know, he actually married a non-Jewish woman. It's not so much his thing, but he knows he's in business with Mrs. Goldfarb, and this is just what happens. So
3: I think that he likes going into business with the Jews. I mean, not, he doesn't always, but I've noticed that it's mishpacha. So I've seen that seems to be a trend, but that's beautiful. It's really so touching. And I love the idea of spreading Torah, just sort of having it so intertwined with your life and seeing the connections everywhere. And I mean, what a way to elevate your life. Okay, so then you got the deal at Shark Tank, and then COVID hit, right? Like it was pretty, because we were going to talk to you right afterwards and do this, and then suddenly like the world was ending. So how did you pivot? We have to use the word pivot for COVID.
2: Exactly, it was, sure. So we got out of Shark Tank, like owning the world, like this is, oh my God, we've done it all. And then we were getting very big into food service. Food service is a term that basically means restaurants or any place that you eat a meal outside your home is known as food service. And so we were selling all over the place like that because I hadn't yet worked out our little retail packaging that takes like labs and all sorts of crazy, you know, work to do that. So we were making it in big batches and packaging it in big batches, and we were selling it to a lot of different big restaurants. And I had a big North American deal with Quiznos for 500 stores right on the table there at the end of January. And then by the time March, the show aired, Shark Tank aired in November. So in January, we had all these big deals on the table. By March, all the deals were like gone. The restaurant partners were like barely staying afloat themselves. And my father, my beloved dad, who's an entrepreneur I mentioned, and also very much my sounding board, I was on with him right before I spoke with you here today. I talked to him every day. He came down with COVID so badly that it seemed like we were going to lose him. He was actually on a ventilator for like 28 days, which is like almost unheard of to come back from that. So yeah. Literally in the same week that like Quiznos fell through and I thought those were my biggest problems, my dad like could have left this world. So it's like, it really puts things into perspective. And certainly I told that to, you know, Mark and Cuban, and he was very understanding. I said, pray for my dad, here's his name. And anyway, by a major miracle, my dad wound up getting a plasma donation at the last moment and came back to this world. And it's like the biggest blessing ever. But as for the business, we realized that we needed to pivot into retail in order to meet the customers where they were, in order to literally not die. And so that was our big pivot. And it was a huge pivot. It took, as you can imagine, many months in order to come up with our packaging. And here is our corned beef packaging. And here's our roasted turkey. And anyway, people love the actual packs themselves, but the meat is the best part. And our third meat, Unreal Steak Slices, kind of like a really high-end roast beef, is coming out in June. And so once we came out with these, Mark Cuban was like, you tell every grocery store you're ready now, even though we weren't going to be ready for like 8 months or something. So I did that, and I started getting the ball rolling. And at this point in time, we're now in about 1,000 doors, which is like a lot of major grocery stores throughout the entire country: Wegmans, Fresh Time, Ralph's, which is just a total mainstream store. This is not like a froofy high end. This is like everywhere is now carrying stuff like this. Giant Food, very likely Publix this year, HEB, which is throughout the whole of Texas. And so many more and more stores are coming on all the time. Now that food service is returning, it feels like there's new life to serve restaurants again. And so it's very exciting, Allison.
3: Amazing. Yeah. How, I mean, you're, like I said, you sort of are a faith-based and Torah talking woman wherever you go. How did your faith or Torah learning help you through, you know, when your father was very ill, when you had this loss with Quiznos? Do you find that having something to fall back on? Because the person that has no framework or, you know, believe in anything.
2: Totally. Yeah. Well, I mean, I'll tell you that my prayers had never been more potent and deep and soulful, you know, during that time. I mean, mostly about my dad. I wasn't really even like, whatever, nothing matters, you know, when you have such a close family member that you may be losing, right? So, yeah, I mean, there were a lot of like heavy prayers, and it was a very like, you know, just almost really traumatic time. But at this point, with the kind of miracle that we saw, I mean, I've never felt, you know, more love for my family, God, this world, getting to be in it with the people that I love. So I just feel so like even more reinvigorated than ever before. And even more, I'd say, like not sweating the small stuff. And I was just listening to a Torah lecture on Sunday on Mother's Day, and it was saying that like one of the things we have to work on is like being able to like see the good that's just around the corner. That like the fact that we all believe that Mashiach is coming means like the good is just around the corner. And so it's true on like a macro, you know, Mashiach level, but it's also true in like the most micro levels of like, oh, you didn't get this deal today, but the good is right around the corner. If you can be like, have your mind on that, then you can ride any wave. Seems to me.
3: I had a donor that I approached a little while back, and it was pretty much like, no thanks, I'm busy. And then like a year later, out of the blue, donor came back to me, said, I heard that you're, you know, great at doing this. Love you to, you know, love to get involved with you now. And it was like, it's so easy, I think, to just sort of feel the failure or, you know, see the closed door and think that that must be it. But we don't know what's around the corner. 100%. You said that you're teaching a class sometime soon. You mentioned to me you have some upcoming.
2: I am. But I do want to say just one more thing on that, which is, you know, there's the good that's right around the corner. And there's also this aspect that like, you know, if you can sort of see it, like my father will oftentimes say to me that he's like, you know, that you know, that we're going to grow. It's going to be a big company. So if this one deal doesn't happen, it didn't have to be that deal that makes this whole thing go, you know? So to not be so tied up on like, oh, it had to be this means. It's like, Hashem can deliver it any which way. Any phone call could happen at any moment, you know? I don't have to be, okay, you don't want to work together, no problem, you know? That's all good. So anyway, yeah. What was your next question, Alex?
3: Oh, yeah. So my next question was, you have an upcoming Torah class that you're giving. You told me you're teaching something soon, or you did just teach it?
2: Yeah, on May 30th, and I'm happy to send the link for when this goes live. You'll have it as well. It's going to be a class on abundance, and I've given a couple of Torah classes and certainly spoken Torah at more than a few Shabbat meals, and so I'm hoping to do justice to this, but you know, basically this balance in terms of like how to have your mindset in such a place that you're like magnetic and people want to work with you, you know, and how to be okay if not everybody wants to work with you. I have a girlfriend of mine who has a very inspiring podcast called Don't Keep Your Day Job. Her name is Kathy Heller. And she says, you can be the sweetest peach pie in the world, but someone comes along and they don't love peaches. And like, that's okay. So to be able to just have this kind of mindset where you're like focused on the good that's around the corner and the good that's here right now. And especially with the balance of Shabbat, I find that that's an incredible way in order to bring abundance, is to be able to like take this kind of day off where it's not that you're walking away from the business. You're almost saying like, I've already done it. I already made my millions. It's already here. All the good is here right now. It's not like I'm not near the business and the business needs me and it's not there yet. It's like, no, that's not the mindset. So I'm hoping to convey this and much more on May 30th. So I will send you that link.
3: Amazing.
2: Yeah.
3: And we have about like 4 more minutes to go. So I have two final questions for you. Right. So you did not grow up, you said, particularly observant. Did you have any like negative ideas about the Orthodox Jewish community before you knew them? And then how did that change once you met them? And then do you have any thoughts about sort of media depictions? Because I was raised with very negative thoughts about the Orthodox community. And over time, as I got to meet so many wonderful people, I realized that, you know, we don't get such a fair shake in terms of what gets shown. We really gets shown in the worst possible way. So curious about your opinion on that.
2: I totally with you there, Allison. And I mean, I grew up in Miami, Florida, and I went to public schools. And so I just wasn't like around it. I never like really saw like men with kippahs or women with long skirts. It like never registered. Maybe I saw it and I just like didn't mean much. And so I didn't store it there. But yeah, as I got older and started getting into Judaism, there was definitely still like a bridge where I was like, whoa, there's the folks of Mea Shearim or the folks of, you know, this, you know, Harnof, and that's way more not what I am. But of course, as I got into like, there would be a class in one of those places where I'd go to a Shabbos meal, like, and I'd be like, these people are beautiful. And okay, the men don't want to look at me. But it was funny, interesting, when I lived in Jerusalem, I remember one time thinking like, if I walked by a really Orthodox guy and he would like look down, I remember thinking like, what, you can't even look at me? Yet when a guy would actually look at me, I'd be like, what, you're looking at me? Like either way, they can't like totally win. So I was like, Jenny, you relax with the judgment. Let people look or not look, whatever they want to do, you know? So
3: my preferred is be discreet about not looking. That's my right. That's exactly. My ideal, but I hear you. I hear you.
2: Right.
3: So the media depiction is not so fair. What people see on the outside is not what it actually is to experience it.
2: I agree with that. Yeah.
3: And so I guess in our last minute here, I guess words of inspiration for any of the future entrepreneurs or maybe people that would hope to be entrepreneurs. What advice do you have about taking a dream, getting started?
2: So my biggest advice is to like do the thing. It's not going to just like come to you. You have to like be like in it, doing it. Because I was in it working so hard on all this vegan food, then, oh, I made this one thing and it became a thing. But if had I just been like, I want to create a business, what's my calling? Vegan corned beef, that was not going to come to me. And so I don't know if you know this, I learned this recently and I just love it, that the word mazal is actually an acrostic. So the mem is makom, which means place, and the z is zman, which is time. So most people say you're in the right place at the right time, and that's why that good thing happens. But there's a lamed, and the lamed is for la'asot, which means to do. It's not just to be in the right place, right? It's me doing the thing at work, making it happen, chipping away at it every day, researching, learning, getting your hands dirty. That's my advice.
3: Amazing. You are such a Torah teacher. Oh my goodness. You built this whole business on Shark Tank, but like, wow, this is really like, this is the depth and the riches right here. This was such a pleasure to get to meet you and hear your story and share this with our fans. It's really, you are such an inspiration. We're going to do a giveaway with some of your corned beef.
2: Yeah.
3: It'll be on our platforms right after this. We are going to give a Reuben recipe for Shavuos. If anybody wants to put a little Swiss cheese on that, I miss those from my non-kosher days. Really, thank you so much for your time.
2: And also a discount for anyone who wants to get off our online store with the code Allison with two L's.
3: Woo! Okay, yeah. And we wish you, Hatzlacha Rabbah on all of your endeavors and upcoming Chag Sameach.
2: Oh, Chag Sameach. That's right, Shavuot. Here we come. Bye, everyone. Thank you so much, Allison.
3: Thank you. And you can catch us same time, same place next week. Bye-bye.

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JM and the AM, the Maccabees, home. Seems to be a theme this week here at JM and the AM. The theme of home. A lot about Aliyah, a lot about heading home to the Holy Land. A lot of people went to Israel this week with Nefesh B'Nefesh on their July charter flight. And that certainly made an impact. And I'm glad, by the way, I got emails this morning reflecting the fact that my conversations with Matis Weingast this week, both before and after the flight, people enjoyed them a lot. we had a good time as Matis was again the designated viewer of the Nefesh B'Nefesh ceremony and celebration in Israel. So that was fun. And then, of course, yesterday, home. For a lot of people, Camp Hask is home. It's amazing. Every time we go there, we get the feeling that the Hask family just continues to extend and continues to add more and more people to it with incredible staff members this summer and wonderful campers, etc. And I want to thank Reb Judah and everybody up there that made it such a wonderful visit back on Tuesday afternoon so we could do Wednesday morning's program up from Camp Hask. It's a Thursday morning broadcast on this July 16th, day 29, in the month of Tammuz, the year 5775, Tavshanai and Hay, 65 degrees, 59% humidity, winds northeast at 13 with gusts up to 17 miles an hour. Pretty cool out there compared to the way it's been. It's only 65, partly cloudy today with a high 82, tonight mostly clear, low 66. Tomorrow partly cloudy, a high temperature of 80. Yerushalayim is at 85. Up in Guilford, New York, our friends at Camp Misora. I was there Tuesday night. We had a great time up in Camp Misora Tuesday night. I want to thank everybody up there, Joseph Stansky and Ari Katz and their incredible staff. And today they're waking up to 49 degrees out there, 49 degrees up in Guilford, New York. Pretty chilly. They're heading up to 79 with sunny weather, and then it looks like it'll start getting warmer as this week continues. That's the way it looks as we head toward the weekend, I should say. But in a lot of places, a little bit of a chill last night. Things cooled off. Visiting day for a lot of camps this coming Sunday. When you are on the road this coming Sunday morning, make sure you're tuned in to Matis Weingast on the NSN app or on our telephone listen line. You literally, and a lot of people out there have plans where they just have, you know, free calling. You can call as much as you want. So you could call our listen line at 605-562-4400, 605-562-4400, and you could literally just listen in the entire time to our incredible stream, the NSN Nachum Segal Network. So you could do that 24 hours a day. Heading up to camp this Sunday, most visiting days, the gates open at 11 a.m., so for a lot of people, they'll be on the road during JM Sunday with Matis until 9 o'clock, and then you can enjoy our incredible programming after that, so keep that in mind, no matter where you are. And I thank those around the world who tune in on the NSN app on a regular basis, and of course, those who are listening on their computers and iPods and iPads and all the other

the entire time to our incredible stream, the NSN, Nahum Segal Network. So you could do that 24 hours a day. Heading up to camp this Sunday. Most visiting days, the gates open at 11 a.m. So for a lot of people, they'll be on the road during JM Sunday with Matis until 9 o'clock. And then you can enjoy our incredible programming after that. So keep that in mind, no matter where you are. And I thank those around the world who tune in on the NSN app on a regular basis. And, of course, those who are listening on their computers and iPods and iPads and all the other methods that people use to be part of this radio broadcast. It is much appreciated. So a lot of statements being made, and tomorrow when Malcolm Honlein joins us, we'll certainly be able to get into some of the reaction of world leaders to the deal with Iran. U.S. National Security Advisor Susan Rice said on Wednesday that the U.S. would look at ways to deepen its security cooperation with Israel, a strident opponent of the nuclear deal reached with Iran. We'll be looking forward, if the Israelis are interested and willing, they haven't said so yet, to discuss with them how we might further deepen and strengthen our security and intelligence cooperation, Rice told Reuters in an interview. She added that U.S. Defense Secretary Ash Carter was set to travel to Israel and Saudi Arabia this weekend as part of the effort to convince partners in the region about the benefits of the deal. This you could find, by the way, on the Jerusalem Post website, the story about Susan Rice and her reaction to all this and the offer to sit down with the Israelis and and do what's possible in terms of security. That's all there in that story. And we'll see what happens. Here in the United States, the reaction I find fascinating. I really find it fascinating. I wonder if it means anything to anybody here who continues to analyze this deal that the majority of Israelis are against it. It's so funny to me that that people are constantly trying to justify the deal and discuss how the people on this side of the world who negotiated the deal are experts in foreign policy, wouldn't dare put Israel and or the United States in danger. And yet they never cite that the majority of Israelis are against this. It's funny to me. Anyway, AIPAC called on Congress to reject the Iran nuclear deal, saying it does not meet critical markers that the influential pro-Israel lobby outlined in recent weeks. The liberal Jewish Middle East lobby J Street announced a multi-million dollar campaign to support the agreement. The American-Israel Public Affairs Committee, AIPAC, made its case against in a statement Wednesday delivered after President Obama conducted a news conference of more than an hour defending the deal achieved a day earlier. AIPAC said, "We strongly believe that the alternative to this bad deal is a better deal. Congress should reject this agreement and urge the administration to work with our allies to maintain economic pressure on Iran while offering to negotiate a better deal that will truly close off all Iranian paths to a nuclear weapon. Under the law, Congress may disapprove the deal. AIPAC's call to reject the agreement achieved between six world powers and Iran will make it likelier that Congress will send Obama a no, although it's unlikely that opponents will have the numbers to override the veto that Obama has pledged to deliver. Disapproval requires a simple majority in the House and the Senate. Overriding a veto requires the two-thirds in both chambers. On Tuesday, AIPAC had expressed skepticism about the deal, but held back from calling for its rejection until its details became clearer. A number of other major Jewish groups have expressed reservations about the pact, but only a handful have come out absolutely on either side. Israel rejected the deal immediately, plans to lobby Congress to reject it. In a show of unity, Isaac Herzog, the leader of the opposition Zionist Union Party, is coming to Washington next week to lobby against the deal. AIPAC said the deal did not meet key markers that had circulated since June. Among other complaints, AIPAC noted the agreement does not grant inspectors immediate access to sites, lifts restrictions as early as 8 years, does not require the dismantling of centrifuges, and allows sanctions relief before compliance, although Obama administration officials have said that sanctions will not be lifted until Iran meets certain markers. The lobby appeared to challenge claims by Obama made as recently as his Wednesday news conference that the likeliest alternative to the deal was war. Proponents of the proposed agreement will argue that the only alternative to this agreement is military conflict, AIPAC said. In fact, the reverse is true. A bad agreement such as this will invite instability and unclear proliferation. It will embolden Iran and may encourage regional conflict. J Street, and I continue to read from the Jerusalem Post, J Street announced

announcing its campaign Wednesday, said it will make the case to lawmakers that the agreement advances both U.S. and Israeli security interests. The lobby has raised $2 million so far for the drive. J Street wants Congress to know that despite some loud opposition to the deal coming from Jewish organizational leaders, our polling suggests that a clear majority of Jewish Americans agree with us and back the deal. The campaign will launch this week with a 30-second TV ad highlighting the unprecedented inspections and monitoring of Iran's nuclear military sites under the agreement, along with more broadcast and print ads over the next 60 days. Obama, in his news conference, asked lawmakers not to heed lobbyists in considering the deal. Earlier Wednesday, his vice president, Joe Biden, had met Democratic lawmakers in a closed session to persuade them to back a deal. So lawmakers should not listen to pressure that lobbyists may consider, but they certainly should listen to the pressure the vice president's putting on. Anyway, he had met with Democratic lawmakers in a closed session to persuade them to back a deal. Republicans overwhelmingly oppose the deal. The president seemed eager to counter criticism of the deal. Quote, he said, "With this deal, we cut off every one of Iran's pathways to a nuclear program, a nuclear weapons program." So there you have it. We'll have a chance to analyze all this further, of course, tomorrow morning. Malcolm Homeline is going to join us, and we'll talk about the deal. We'll discuss what happened this week, how the P5 plus one have reached this point, what President Obama has to say, the reaction of Prime Minister Netanyahu and others in Israel, and this congressional battle. This congressional battle, which is going to be very interesting to watch. And on the subject of listening to pressure and heeding the words of the president that people should not take into account lobbyists and those who are trying to pressure members of Congress a certain way, it will be an interesting irony when the White House goes ahead and sends out its own army of personnel to convince members of Congress a certain way. So I don't know how fair that is. But again, all this we will discuss tomorrow. Malcolm Homeline will join us 7:40 tomorrow right here at JM in the AM. And we'll take it from there. I have emailed the office of Senator Chuck Schumer. I have emailed the office of Senator Chuck Schumer. Now, to be fair, this email went out relatively late last night. And offices obviously don't always read email overnight. Although in the case of Senator Schumer's office, I bet they do because they're so conscientious about this stuff. But anyway, so we're waiting for a response, and we are hoping that he, in fact, will join us at some point to discuss the preliminary battle that's going to be happening now in the next few days in Congress, and obviously will come to a head at some point in the next 30 to 60 days. So hopefully Senator Schumer will join us at some point. He has, as you know, many times publicly declared how he is the guardian of the Jewish people and of Jewish neighborhoods and obviously of Jewish countries, in this case Israel. And we would hope he would be out there with a loud vocal presentation against this deal, but who knows? We'll see what happens. So hopefully he'll join us at some point. And obviously we encourage everybody in this audience. There are so many states represented by this audience. When we do our fundraiser, what is it, like 23, 24, 25 states check in from around this country. You each have two senators. You each have two senators. If they are against the deal, they should be encouraged. If they're for the deal, they should be spoken to and advised what's going on and why it's important to them for them to listen to everyone's opinion on this matter. So please, in the New York, New Jersey area, you know who the senators are. And we encourage you to write to them, be in touch with them, especially this time of year when many of them are back here in this area. Our senators in general, the four that serve in the New York, New Jersey area, a lot of influence. Obviously, Senator Schumer goes without saying, but all of them have a significant amount of influence when it comes to the machinations of the United States Senate and their colleagues. So we ask everybody out there to hop aboard and become spokespeople and to let your U.S. senators know how you feel about this deal. In addition to that, there are many members of the House, and everybody listening in the United States of America has a representative. They also should be encouraged in the same way to consider
all sides when it comes to this deal. If they are against the deal, obviously, if you feel that the deal is bad, they should be encouraged and supported. There's a lot of work to be done, and everybody out there can play a role, that's for sure. JM in the AM Thursday on this Erev Rosh Chodesh. Rosh Chodesh Menachem Av is tonight. The 9 days begin tonight. Tonight at Mariv, we'll say Yalav Yavo. And tomorrow, of course, will be a Rosh Chodesh day. A Friday Rosh Chodesh. Make sure to be tuned in here. And as the 9 days begin and we think of this time of year, it is a good time to do our best to support Israel and to make it as strong as possible and to be proactive in all of this and not just sit idly by and wait for things to happen. If we do that, God knows what will happen. JM in the AM, more coming up at 90.1 FM in the Catskills, Rockland County at 91.9 in the FM dial, and around the world on the web. 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

0: JM in the AM Thursday morning. Yes, I there's a listener on the app who told me that most camps had visiting day this past Sunday. Correct. I don't know about most, but certainly a large number of camps had visiting day this past Sunday. The camps that have one visiting day, most of them have visiting day this coming Sunday. So those were two visiting days, yes. Most of those camps had visiting day this past Sunday, but those who have won, most of them will have visiting day this coming Sunday. Glad I was able to clear that up. You have a comment on our app? No problem. If you'd like to comment on our app or leave a comment for us on the app, no problem. Go to the NSN app. The home screen gives you a chance to add a comment. And you could do that and let us know what message you want to give us. A big thank you to everybody up at Camp Hask. We had an amazing, amazing time up there on Tuesday afternoon to do Wednesday's program. And a lot of social media, a lot of people commenting about the show from up at Hask. We met a lot of great people, a lot of counselors, a lot of campers, a lot of longtime campers as well. Some great staff members, and really had a nice time conveying. I hope we were able to convey just how special a place it is. So thank you, Camp Hask, and a big thank you to those who are listening on the NSN app right now and waking up to JM in the AM in Parksville, New York. 3 minutes before 7 o'clock on a Thursday. Oh, by the way, a special thank you and dedication of our visit to Camp Hask to our friends at J Drugs. Ronnie and Larry Birnbaum, how I wish I would have remembered, especially during the conversation about the medical center and the incredible work that the doctors and the nursing staff does up at Camp Hask. How I wish I would have remembered during that segment that that Hask is one of the many camps that our friends at J Drugs, Ronnie and Larry Birnbaum, provide that very special service for. You know, where the medications are allocated and sealed in their specific delivery packages, small little delivery packages for a on a regular daily basis, maybe even more than once a day. I would assume so. So a big thank you and a big shout out from everybody at Camp Hask to J Drugs, Avenue J, Brooklyn, New York, and all their great locations. That's Ronnie and Larry Birnbaum and their amazing staff. And of course, every single time the concert rolls around, they are at the forefront of not just support for the concert, but enthusiasm about the concert and everything that Hask does during each and every summer. So a big shout out to them from all of us here at JM in the AM. Tomorrow morning on this broadcast, Malcolm Honlein, Executive Vice Chairman of the Conference of Presidents of Major American Jewish Organizations, will give us an opportunity to learn more about this deal with Iran, the P5+1 deal. And we'll have a chance to analyze reaction from Jerusalem and from Washington and from wherever else. And it should be a very interesting couple of months now as this congressional battle will be waged. Should be very, very interesting. We'll see what happens. And there's a role that everybody in this audience can play, especially those who live in the United States. And that's the majority of this audience. So, get ready, because you're going to be encouraged, rightfully so, to contact your members of the House of Representatives, members of the United States Senate that serve in your state, so that you could have some influence on what will happen in the Middle East and what will happen in Washington regarding the final decision on this deal. All right, so tune in tomorrow, 7:40, Malcolm Honlein right here at JM in the AM. I want to remind everybody that we have an incredible, and I mean incredible, line up all through the day, some incredible encore programming, shows that have aired before that will be repeated today during the 3 weeks on this Erev Rosh Chodesh Av. The Boardroom with Charlie Harari will feature Michael Davis of Plymouth Group and Elliot Lassen of JobLink of Maryland. Jew in the City Speaks will feature Mike Dub and Yoni Greenstein, founders of the Sharing Seats organization. That's Life. Miriam L. Wallach will feature by Dr. Jay Goldmans, author of the Koren Anitz Vila Weekday Sitter. Such an amazing sitter. And the Stunt Show will be the barbecue extravaganza between 1 and 3 o'clock with Mark Zamek and Naomi Nachman. Yes, a transition from the 3 weeks to the 9 days with a great barbecue special. It's America's one and only Jewish Moments in the Morning radio program, heard on listeners sponsored WFMU East Orange, WMFU Mount Hope, Rockland County at 91.9 in the FM dial, broadcasting live from the Sonia and Robert Gold Studios in Jersey City, New Jersey, around the world on the web, jmtheam.org. Gali Tzal in the background. We'll do our news from Israel coming up. I guess the Iran deal will be somewhere in the headlines, right? That's what I would guess. Isaac Herzog, leader of the opposition, coming to the United States next week. Imagine that. To lobby Congress. Gali Tzal, Israel Army Radio, 2 p.m. newscast for Thursday's next. Boker Tov from JMN.
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call that Nigundvakas here at JM in the AM. That's the Shira Choir. Acapella, 3 weeks format as we get ready for the 9 days. That's right. Tonight begins Rosh Chodesh Menachem Av, the first of the 9 days. We're actually going to stay with our 3 weeks format until Shabbos. And then on Monday, we will switch to our 9 days format. On Monday, in addition to Rabbi Wein's lectures, which is a tradition for us here at JMNAM, we will go to my father's eulogy of the Lubavitcher Rebbe, a very, very popular piece, a popular presentation from 21 years ago. We'll do that Monday morning. It should be in the 8 o'clock hour. It's possible there'll be a last-minute move on that, but it should be in the 8 o'clock hour, starting at 8, Monday morning at JMNAM. Zerev Rosh Chodesh, that's right. Tonight we'll say Yalav Yavo. Tonight we'll begin Rosh Chodesh Menachem Av, a one-day Rosh Chodesh, just Friday, a one-day Rosh Chodesh. Tomorrow Malcolm Honlein joins us here at JM in the AM. Talk more about the deal. A big thank you to our friends at Camp Hask. We had an amazing time there on Tuesday afternoon when we recorded yesterday morning's show. I said that there's a lot of family stuff going on this week between Nefesh B'Nefesh and Camp Hask, a very big family atmosphere here at JM in the AM. And boy, there is no question that there's a tremendous feeling of family and camaraderie up in Parksville, New York, this summer and every summer on the Hask campus. So a big good morning to the staff and campers up at Hask. I hope they're tuned in Parksville, listening to JM and AM as they get ready for the day. And it was really an amazing visit. 65 degrees outside with partly cloudy weather and a high temperature of 82. Before the Shira Choir and before our newscast, you heard the Y Studs with Mivon Siach. Kol Ish had Ve'alu. You heard Imesh Gachech from Songs of the 3 Weeks. And the Maccabees had Home in there as well, speaking of home, here at JM in the AM. 8 minutes after the hour, more coming up on a JM in the AM Thursday. Don't forget, we have a listen line that allows you to tune in no matter where you are around the world. All you got to do is call into the listen line, and you can hear the entire stream. You can hear everything that's going on. And a lot of people have that free calling from their phone. Makes it much easier and much less expensive for them. 605-562-4400. 605-562-4400. That is the listen line. You can hear all of our great programming all through the day if you would dial in with that number. So there's your opportunity to do so and to enjoy our great programming. Tomorrow morning, Malcolm Honlein, a great opportunity for people around the world to tune in via the listen line or via the NSN app if you want to hear things clearly. If you want to make sure, no matter where you are, you'll be able to tune in, make sure to check out the NSN app, or you can comment on the home screen of the app and let us know what you're thinking of vis-a-vis this radio program. So that's just a very easy and wonderful feature of the NSN app that you can comment on the spot. Want to remind everybody that the Stop Iran rally is Wednesday. Stop Iran Now. That's the headline. Wednesday, July 22nd, 5:30 p.m. at Times Square, 42nd Street and 7th Avenue in New York City. Rally for Peace Through Strength. Many distinguished speakers, an incredible number of organizations sponsoring the event, both Jewish and not. And everybody is encouraged to, everyone's encouraged to be there. This coming Wednesday, 6 days from now in Times Square. I want to remind everybody that the second most powerful Democrat in the United States Senate is a United States Senator that serves in New York State, and that's, of course, Senator Schumer. We are recommending that you let him know how you feel about the deal with Iran. The phone number is 202-224-6542. If you're a resident of New York State, you may want to take down this number that allows you to let Senator Schumer know what you think of the deal, P5 plus one and Iran. 202-224-6542, 202-224-6542. All right. And we thank you for that. JM in the AM at 11 minutes after the hour. Believe it or not, this is an acapella selection. It's Yehuda Glanz.

0: One of the people from Oreo know what kind of... I don't know if they'd appreciate the mispronunciation of Oreo, though. Maybe there are two possibilities of how to pronounce it. I'm not sure. That's Everything We Eat Is Milchik. That's the song with the eggplant parmesan in it. That one of our listeners cited last week when Miriam L. Wallach and I got into a conversation about foods for the 9 days. A.K.A. Pella had Eitz Chaim. You heard Eitz Yischael done by Bitachon. Thursday, JM in the AM, 65 degrees, partly cloudy, high 82. Tomorrow, an opportunity to explore this interesting deal with Iran. Malcolm Homeline will join us tomorrow. Weekly update starts at 7:40 tomorrow morning right here at JM in the AM. Make sure to be tuned in. You have the NSN app. You have our listen line. Tune in and enjoy. Oh, speaking of the NSN app, listener Willie is out there, tuned in Beit Shemesh, celebrating the birth of a grandson, Mazal Tov. He let us know through the comment section on the NSN app. I thank him for that and wish a very special Mazal Tov from all of us here at JM in the AM. There you go. Oh, if he's in Beit Shemesh, I think Rabbi Yudin is in Beit Shemesh now, if I'm not mistaken. He'll join us from Israel tomorrow at about 8:15 with words about our Parshiot, our Torah portions of the week. Erev Rosh Chodesh Menachem Av. The 9 days begin tonight. We get into our full 9 days format on Monday here at JM in the AM. My father's eulogy of the Lubavitcher Rebbe will be included in that. That happens Monday here at JM in the AM. Had an amazing time yesterday's program up at Camp Hask. I want to give a special shout out to Larry and Ronnie Birnbaum, J Drugs. I mentioned earlier in the show how when we were discussing the incredible medical staff and how they have a team now of 25 people dealing with medical and medicinal issues on the Hask campus, which is unbelievable. I said earlier in the show, I can't believe that I forgot to mention the incredible work and the support system that J Drugs in Brooklyn, New York, and all their locations give to that specific department, and of course the entire Camp Hask. So a big shout out to Larry and Ronnie Birnbaum and everybody at J Drugs. When you go in, you could thank them for being an incredible help to everybody up at Hask and so many other camps as well with their medicine distribution service. So a big shout out to them from all of us here at JM in the AM. 7:30 in the morning. It's Thursday. Thanks for joining us. Rabbi David Goldwasser's words. Zecher Nishmas Rav Zev Ben Rabbi Yosef Halevi. Here is Rabbi David Goldwasser with Morning Chizuk.
1: Good morning. The Gemara in the Nedarim poses the question, Alma Avda Haaretz, why was the Beis HaMikdash destroyed? Why were we exiled from our land? We learn that this was asked of the Chachomim and the Nevi'im. They were unable to answer the question until Hashem himself, Kavyachol, explained it. The reason given for the destruction of the Beis HaMikdash was that Bnei Yisrael no longer recited the Berachas HaTorah first, prior to learning. The great Tzaddik Rabbi Yitzchok Blazer says in his Sefer Koich Ve'or that this Gemara is interesting because we can observe that the question is even more complex. The difficulty is in how Klal Yisrael declined to such a degree in their own Avodas Hashem that it precipitated the decree by Hashem to destroy the Beis HaMikdash. In connection to this, two Gemaras are cited. Chazal tell us in Kiddushin that Hashem said, I created the Yetzirah, I created the Torah as an antidote. Furthermore, we learn in Masechta Saita,

possible then that the Torah didn't safeguard them and prevent them from sinking to such a low level that it ultimately resulted in the destruction of the Beis HaMikdash? Some of Farshim offer the explanation that the people felt that the pleasure derived from learning could only be attained after it was understood, and they had totally grasped its concepts. A bracha, on the other hand, is made when the enjoyment one anticipates is a given. They therefore made a determination on their own that they couldn't make the bracha before they had actually engaged in the study of Torah. The Sefer Leis Mitzvot comments that tchila, first, is the key to what transpired. The learning of Torah in itself was not a tchila, a priority in their life. The Vilna Gaon clarifies this view with the Gemara. We learn that at one point, when David was fleeing from Shaul HaMelech, he came close enough to Shaul that he was able to stealthily cut off a corner of Shaul's robe. Subsequently, we learn in Melachim that David HaMelech was old. They covered him with garments, but he did not become warm. Clothing are intended to warm one's body. This is a special bequest from Hashem. However, after David displayed disrespect to the article of clothing, Hashem's gift no longer had the power it was intended for, and its capacity to warm the body was removed. So too with Torah. The spiritual power of Torah provides a protection against the bad. However, if the person mistreats the Torah and doesn't give the Torah its due respect, he doesn't make the Birchas HaTorah before learning, then his Torah no longer possesses the gift or power to save him from the Yetzirah. This has been Rabbi David Goldwasser, bringing you Morning Chizuk. Have a nice day.

JM in the AM at 9 minutes before 8 o'clock in morning. It's Thursday on this July 16th, the 29th of Tammuz. It's Erev Rosh Chodesh. Rosh Chodesh Menachem Av begins the 9 days tonight. A one-day Rosh Chodesh, Friday. Our community calendar online has a whole bunch of great stuff that you might be interested in, including on July 22nd, which is this coming Wednesday, the Pua Benefit Barbecue is happening in Lawrence, New York at the home of the Honig family. If you go to the community calendar section of jmam.org, you'll see all the details regarding that Pua event at the Honig family. Again, it's Wednesday night, July 22nd. I want to remind everybody before that at 5:30 p.m. on Wednesday, July 22nd, that is the Stop Iran Now rally with many distinguished speakers and an incredible number of sponsoring organizations. Stop Iran Now, July 22nd, Times Square, 42nd Street, 7th Avenue, New York City. So get ready for that rally. I hope it'll be well attended. We have an opportunity tomorrow morning to discuss the Iran deal in depth with Malcolm Honlein. He'll join us tomorrow morning at 7:40 for the weekly update. There is an interesting reaction from people here in the United States. AIPAC has come out against the deal. J Street seems to love the deal. There is an effort that is going on out of Washington to convince lawmakers not to listen to lobbyists who come to Washington to lobby against the deal and to listen to the vice president and others who are essentially, I guess, lobbying in the halls of Congress for the deal. We have an opportunity here. We have an opportunity to make our voices heard, to contact every member of the United States House of Representatives and United States Senate to express our concerns, our praise, our criticism of this deal with Iran. When we raise money to support JM and the AM every single year, there are people who check in from 25 to 30 states around this country. Every one of us has a member of the United States House of Representatives. Every one of us has two United States senators that sit in important power seats in our states. And in New York, especially, we have some very influential senators, including the second most powerful member of Congress. I refer, of course, to Senator Schumer. By the way, last night we invited Senator Schumer on this show. To be fair, it was late last night, so I don't even know if his staff saw the email yet. But we are hoping at some point he'll get on the air to discuss things with us. You may want to call his office if you're a New York State resident and make your voice heard on this issue of a deal with Iran. There's going to be an important battle in Washington that's going to be waged. Senator Schumer, we have a feeling, is going to be an important figure in this battle. He has always declared that he is, in fact, the watchman, the shomer, if you will, of the Jewish people, the Jewish communities, the Jewish neighborhoods. Let's make sure he remembers that this time and remind him that the majority of Israelis are against this deal, and they're the ones who most likely are going to have to get involved if this deal is not a successful one. And many of them, God forbid, could pay an ultimate price. So please contact your senator, your member of the House, make your voice heard. Hey, I want to give a special shout-out to our friends at Our Mayor of Bracha. Apparently, our friends at Our Mayor of Bracha were helped today, and the video is up on the YouTube. They were helped today by our friends at the NCSY Give Program. Gorgeous day in Jerusalem, I must say. The NCSY Give Program, which really concentrates on tremendous chesed activities in the state of Israel during their summer program. Kudos to NCSY and their summer programs. They stopped by Or Meir Bracha in the center of Jerusalem and helped out in putting together all the bags and boxes for distribution to needy families. So a big shout out to Liora Teji, who's been a guest on this show, and everybody at Or Meir Bracha, and of course to the leadership and the participants of the NCSY Give Program. They had an amazing day in Jerusalem earlier today. 5 minutes before 8 o'clock. More coming up at JM in the AM. Keep it here at 91.1 FM. 90.1 FM in the Catskills. 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

0: 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Rabbi Steve Weil is with us. He is the senior managing director at the OU, and he is part, again, of one of the most amazing, if a Tisha B'Av presentation can be amazing, the OU has figured out a way to make it amazing. You know, it's funny, and I was just alluding to this with Rabbi Weil a moment ago off the air. The OU is certainly synonymous with the kashrus, obviously. We know that kosher food is synonymous with the Orthodox Union. In many ways, with political advocacy as well, the OU, one of the sponsors of the rally coming up on Wednesday, the Stop Iran Now rally. Whoever thought the OU would become synonymous with Tisha B'Av? Rabbi Steven Weil, welcome back to JM in the AM.
1: What an honor to be here.
0: I mean, kashrus, that's a really cool thing. And political advocacy, what's wrong with that? But now the OU is synonymous with Tisha B'Av Day? I mean, come on.
1: You know what? God willing, we make it a meaningful and the most powerful day of the year.
0: No question
1: about
0: it.
1: That's our goal.
0: Well, I've heard it and I've tuned in. And the presentations are simply unbelievable. And the Orthodox Union is going for it again. The OU Tisha B'Av 2015 webcast, which obviously is Sunday, July 26th, the week from this coming Sunday, is called Holiness and Heroism in Times of Horror. Both Rabbi Weinrib and Rabbi Weil will present. This has become really a web tradition on Tisha B'Av. You can go to ou.org/Tisha B'Av. Not only for the information, but actually for the live feed. And this goes on for hours and hours. I mean, not only are you, and you're the presenter, so you may have an advantage in terms of the stamina to sit there for hours and hours, but you have a crowd that is with you the entire time listening to your words, in addition to everybody who's tuned in on the web.
1: Yeah, we get probably about 500-600 people down in South Florida. There are a few shuls that join in on that. Delray Beach, Young Israel, Deerfield Beach, they come over to BRS. And as well, we get about 4,000 viewers on the web, on OU.org. I'll tell you, this year, I've been exposed to an amazing woman, Rebbetzin Esther Farbstein.
0: Yeah.
1: So she teaches at Michalala. Her husband is the Rosh Yeshiva of Hebron.
0: Right.
1: She's an Orthodox, a fantastic historian, a Holocaust historian. And what she has done is just provided material that unfortunately has not we've not been exposed to as a world, and we should have been exposed to. So a lot of her material I'm going to be incorporating into the explanation of the kinos.
0: It's funny because both you and Rabbi Weinrib each year introduce material that many of us who have been to many, many a Tisha B'Av service, including in summer camp where we tend to delve into things for many hours, you hit us with material that none of us are familiar with. Now you're saying there'll be additional material like that for this year?
1: That, and I had the great honor this year of, I don't want to call it an honor, as the sad honor of being in Lithuania, Hungary, Poland. So on that trip, also picked up new material.
0: Unbelievable. Rabbi Steven Weil is here. The Tisha B'Av program will be, of course, on the OU website. Why would 500 or 600 people on a difficult day? You have to admit, Tisha B'Av is not an easy day, physically and in many other ways. Why would Tisha B'Av become a hit the way it has, the way the OU presents it?
1: I'll tell you, we all owe gratitude, I think anyone who teaches kinos and learns kinos, Rabbi Soloveitchik turned the kinos into an open book. You know, we have on the OU Press the Rabbi Soloveitchik kinos with a commentary. But those 12 years, I listened to the recordings from Boston. Abe Levovitz recorded that, when literally people from all over America would come to the Maimonides Yeshiva in Brookline, and the Rav, the way that he did with, for instance, the Musaf on Rosh Hashanah, with the Piyutim on Yom Kippur, he took it and he opened it up. And it made it so powerful. So the day, instead of it being a day that you dread, becomes a day that really opens your mind, your heart, creates a bond with the Almighty. It changes you Jewishly.
0: Right. Not to be too dramatic, but one could say that the Rav, in fact, was the father of the modern-day approach to kinnis, I guess we could say, right? The way people spend their Tisha B'Av now. Kinnis used to be a painstaking, in many cases, I hate to say it, boring procedure for many people for a long, long time. And this is sort of a revolution. And if someone would have told you that you'd be that one of the your highest profile days of the year would be Tisha B'Av. That would have been hard to believe. You know what I mean?
1: Oh man, I would have thought, what kind of psychologist do I need?
0: Exactly.
1: But you know what it is? The Ibn Ezra has an interesting comment at the beginning of the fifth parak of Eicha. He's very critical of the Kalir. He says, you write material that people can't understand.
0: Right.
1: So even in medieval times, they couldn't understand.
0: Right.
1: But you want to know something? Once you open up the Kalir, you see why Rabbi Elazar HaKalir, he's the father. He literally holds us by the hand, and he takes us through Jewish philosophy. He takes us through the emotions and the thoughts that we should be having throughout the day of Tisha B'Av. It's the Rav shows you the depth and the power and the greatness of the Kalir.
0: Right. Is it... And again, I mean, you just explained it, and the Rav did what nobody had done before, explanations, going into things in depth, making it easier for a regular person, so to speak, to get into it. But is there any other element? Is there another element where only the Rav could have done this? There have been a lot of wonderful and incredible rabbinic leaders in our previous generations, but what was the element that gave him the opportunity to present this in a way that the regular balabas out there finally started to appreciate what the kinnis are all about?
1: I think he saw what you articulated so well, Nachum. He saw that people were getting nothing out of the day, and he felt that he had a responsibility to his community in Brookline. And ultimately, it caught on, and literally, people came from all over America.
0: Right, and while one could not say the same thing about the Yom HaNoraim, to a degree, the high holidays, again, were difficult for many people, and as you said earlier with his Rosh Hashanah Yom Kippur Machzor, sort of did the same thing, brought people in and said, you know, realize what this day is all about, I'm going to help you get through it, so to speak. So a lot of ways that's the same. Now, you said that you will be in Florida that Sunday for Tisha B'Av. Where will Rabbi Weinrib be?
1: Rabbi Weinrib will be broadcasting out of the OU Center
0: all
1: from
0: right.
1: Yerushalayim. In other words...
0: Oh, he'll be in Jerusalem.
1: He'll be in Jerusalem, so it's really 2 a.m. our time.
0: Right.
1: You know, because they're
0: right.
1: 7 hours ahead.
0: Right.
1: One thing that's fascinating about the kinnos as well, I mean, I've had the great honor of working with Rabbi Ephraim Canafogel and Rabbi Jeffrey Wolf, both great medieval Jewish historians.
0: Both amazing.
1: On the kinnos vis-a-vis the Crusades, the kinnos vis-a-vis the burning of the Talmud in 1242 in Paris, written by the Maram of Rottenburg. Just the history leading up to that and the consequences and the reverberations of what that did to the whole Masorah and what it did to Yadus Ashkenaz. So we'll be going into that as well.
0: Mm-hmm.
1: I had the great honor of this year of speaking to Talmidim of the Baba Varebi. We're going to be dealing with his kinna on the Holocaust. And over the last week, there's a great, great Rav. His name was Rabbi Tzvi Hirsch Meisels. Rabbi Tzvi Hirsch Meisels, anyone who's heard that name, he escaped. He was the Weizener Rav, Vats in Hungary. The famous questions that came up in Auschwitz in 1944. About the father who had money to save his son from being sent to the gas chambers, but it would mean another child. Those terrible, terrible shilas. So I've had a chance to interview his daughter, his son, who's a Rav in Seagate, who was with him in Auschwitz. His son today is a Rav in Seagate. He was a 15-year-old boy at the time of the liberation. And in the impact of the Weizener Rav in his Sefer Mekadshei Hashem, as well as the impact of this Rav Tzvi Hirsch Meisels, the Weizener Rav, in Bergen-Belsen. He has a whole sefer, Takanas Agunos, where what did he do? He was mechazek the survivors after the liberation, and he spent those first couple of years doing anything he could within the realm of halacha to be matir, these women, to start their life again.
0: Wow.
1: So he's got this sefer, Takanas Agunos, and then when he got to Chicago in the 50s, he wrote a sefer called Mekadshei Hashem. I just ask of anyone, I beg of you, read the introduction to that, and if you're not great in Hebrew, get Esther Farbstein's book. It's called The Forgotten Memoirs. The Forgotten Memoirs are the memoirs of 10 or 11 Rabbanim. Very few rabbis survived the Shoah.
0: Right.
1: They always took the rabbi out and killed them first. But they would write their story, the story of their family, their community. Read in Forgotten Memoirs the introduction to Mekadshei Hashem. Rabbi Tzvi Hirsch Meisels talks about what happened in Hungary, what happened in Auschwitz. That in itself is the greatest work of Amunah, the greatest work of Musar. Much of that will be incorporating on Tisha B'Av into the kinnos.
0: Rabbi Stephen Weil is here. OU.org will present a kinnos with both Rabbi Weil and Rabbi Weinrib. By the way, a completely unfair question, but if one were to ask the different styles that Rabbi Weil and Rabbi Weinrib bring to the table. Is there anything obvious or not?
1: Yeah, I would say that I spend much more time explaining and developing the kinos, bringing in all of Jewish history into the words of the kinos. Rabbi Weinrib spends much more time. He'll take a theme each and every year. He'll use kinos. It's not that he doesn't do kinos, but I think he spends much more time on the theme.
0: It was Rabbi Weinrib who edited the Rav's kinos, correct, if I'm not mistaken?
1: Well, actually, with Simon Posner, Rabbi Weinrib did this amazing job of translating the kinos.
0: Right.
1: And Simon Posner put together the 12 years of the Rav in Boston into a commentary.
0: So it was his translation that we know so well, meaning Rabbi Weinrib. And I asked him when he was here to alert the community that Kinnis book was available. This goes back a couple of years. I said to him, it must be disappointing to a degree that so much of your year, as we're celebrating Purim, you're thinking Kinnis. You know, as we're lighting Hanukkah candles, you're going into your office at night and poring over 2-3 pages of Kinnis. You know, it must be very difficult to be in a state of mourning all year round. Now, you mentioned that you have gone ahead, and obviously over the last few months, you've researched things and added things to your kinnis repertoire. What is it like, you know, Shavuos time, having to think of the kinnis?
1: But you know, Nachum, what's amazing? The Jewish philosophy, the Hashgafas Olam, of our whole way of looking at the world, and as well as the study of crucial Jewish history. So, like, for instance, when you learn, say, from Malachim or Divrei Hayamim, when you're learning Yirmiyahu, or when you're doing something that's not related to the Churban, because of the work that you do, the Jewish philosophy translates and manifests itself the rest of the year. So it's, in other words, it's not just depression. Right. It opens up vistas.
0: Well, that's good. Then we know you're the right man for the job. What can I tell you? Will today's political atmosphere, we know what's going on now, Washington, Tehran, Jerusalem, etc. This is going to be a big topic for this summer of 2015. Is any of that going to sneak into your presentation this year?
1: Malei v'gadish. It's going to be throughout.
0: Really?
1: In other words, what we're looking at, this is a repeat of 1938. Look, you know, when Winston Churchill, who was cursed, the dirtiest thing you could call a Brit was a warmonger, and that's what they called him, and they turned him into a pariah. When he turned to Neville Chamberlain and said, he says, "You could have chosen war or dishonor. You chose dishonor, and you will have war." We are looking at that. I pray to God the Almighty intervenes, but without the Almighty's intervention, we are looking at a catastrophe. The difference was Hitler didn't have nuclear capability.
0: Right. And this works its way into a kinnis presentation simply because you're speaking about many episodes in Jewish history that have led to disaster, and now we're at sort of the introductory part to, God forbid, the capability, the possibility of another disaster contribution?
1: How many times do we read in the kinos that the Jewish people were asleep? You know, we were literally walking through a daze and not sensitive to our issues and not hearing the wake-up calls from the Almighty. When Providence was knocking, giving us that opportunity.
0: Right.
1: And I just pray to God that we wake up, that we change, we go through a transformation. And I'm not just speaking politically. Right. I'm talking about theologically. I'm talking about Jews working together.
0: You and I know that this deal, the one that, you know, was agreed upon this week, could have been agreed upon earlier this year. Could have been January, could have been April, around Pesach time. Yet it happens during the 3 weeks. A lot of people have made a very big deal about this. I am never sure. I've seen a lot over the years in terms of, you know, what's happened in the Jewish world and the timing, etc. What are your thoughts that now we're in the 3 weeks and finally this thing seems to be a solid deal?
1: Oh, yeah. By the way, there's no poker player like the Persians. They are the most... You talk to the Persian Jews or the Persian Muslims who fled after the downfall of the Shah, no one can negotiate like a Persian. And what they've done is the longer they've drayed this out, the better it's been for them. Ultimately, this date in history, which, as you mentioned so well, is part of the 3 weeks.
0: Right.
1: This, I pray to God it's not the case, but this may go down as one of the darkest days in history.
0: And sure enough, we know about the timing and the time of year that it is. Rabbi Steve Weil is here. He's Senior Managing Director of the OU. Sunday the 26th of July, or more accurately for us on Tisha B'Av, you'll be able to enjoy quote-unquote, his presentation from Florida, as he will be at the Boca Raton Synagogue, and hundreds of people will be there. Thousands will be online, OU.org. Nobody needs to register in advance, right? It'll just be there for people to actually log on and participate. Is there one kinna that you could share with us today? Is there one that... And by the way, there are certain synagogues, there are certain groups that gather Tisha B'Av and handpick a group of kinnas to be recited. And don't go for the entire group of, I don't know, what is it, 60, 70? I don't know how many kinnas there are in the entire kinnas book. I don't know if you agree with that approach or not. Every rabbi can make a decision for their own congregation. But they do that specifically because they'd rather concentrate on 5, 10, whatever the number is, of kinnas and do it well than worry about people who will not be able to just sit for 3-4 hours and recite everything.
1: Yeah, absolutely. I've got to tell you, I usually pick each and every year. I plan on doing about 20, 22. We never make it past 14 or 15. In the 5 hours, maybe we cover 15 kinnas.
0: Oh, so that's your approach to begin with.
1: Yeah.
0: Is there one you could share with us? Is there one that, you know, we know there's some famous kinnas out there, and we can name them, and there's certain quote-unquote highlights to the kinnas service, but maybe there's a more obscure one or one that people aren't always thinking of when they think of the most famous of kinnas that you could share with us today?
1: There's a medieval kinna. We, the Ashkenazim, have a tradition. The Sephardim have their own kinna about right. The same idea. This is based on a Gemara and a Medrash, and it's something that you would never expect to see in the kinnas. It's the story of the daughter and the son of Rabbi Yishmael Kohen Gadol. They weren't killed. They weren't tortured. They were sold as slaves.
0: Right.
1: And it describes ultimately, you know, that they died of depression. And the question is, of all the terrible calamities and tragedies, why is the Gemara, the Medrash, the Ashkenazim, the Sephardim, why is it so crucial that this is, you know, something that has to be, you know, front and center? It's the 23rd kinna. And I think it speaks to us so well, our generation, because it's not just about the 6 million Kedoshim. What about those who were not killed, who survived but never survived? You know, the claims conference says right. That 70 years after the liberation of Auschwitz 5 years ago, they had a study. 1/3 of all survivors were living under the poverty level, right. Not in the former Soviet Union, in America, right. In Australia, in Canada.
0: And certainly Israel.
1: Yeah, in Israel. You know the story that we don't tell? It's the living ghosts.
0: Mm-hmm.
1: We have to wake up every morning and have to, they've never left 1945. We have to have gratitude to them. And we have to acknowledge them. Not just the Kedoshim who are Moser Nefesh in that one moment, but what about the people who are Moser Nefesh each and every day for 10, 40, 60 years who lead these terrible lives? And by the way, it extends to their children.
0: Right.
1: What does it mean to be the child of a survivor? You know, where you go to bed with the stories of how your loved ones were butchered, these family members you've never known, who, you know, you live with the guilt because you have 6 names. You know, if your parent could have, they would have given you 60 names.
0: Right.
1: What about the child of survivors, you know, who they grow up and they're raised? Every other kid, when they fall off the bicycle and scrape their knees, what happens? They come back to mommy. She kisses it, you know, makes the boo-boo go away, gives them an ice cream. And this kid was raised, when they came back crying, the parents said, "You think you have Tsaros? You think you have problems? Let me tell you about Tsaros." And they were raised that way. I mean, and it's not just the survivors.
0: Right.
1: What about the widows and the orphans of the people who their sons never came home, their husbands never came home from a battle in the Gaza, from a battle in southern Lebanon? These ultimately, we have, you know, the walking ghosts, the ones who walk with that scar tissue,
0: and they walk amongst us. And as I was reminded many times as a kid, it is not our role to judge them; it is our role to assist them in any way possible, and leave the judgment to the one above.
1: Oh, you're so right, and that's the point of this kinna. We've got to appreciate and have gratitude for how they've suffered and sacrificed, and God forbid not to sit in judgment.
0: By the way, you just alluded to something I'd love to emphasize again to this audience. I've said it before. We have met people, good friends of ours, who at one point, I don't know how the conversation started, but at one point revealed that they, meaning their siblings and their family, were the only kids in school in Brooklyn that had grandparents. In fact, they said it was such an aberration that the other kids in the class did not realize that parents could have parents. And for those of us, thank God, who are in the midst of this unique generation, where often you go to family simchas and there are four generations, four healthy, solid generations at one simcha, that's a good thing to appreciate as we get to this time of year.
1: Yes, so. Absolutely. You know, one thing that's not associated with the OU Tisha B'Av, if I could just mention, I had a chance, and I want to acknowledge Ruth Lichtenstein of Hamodia. She's a superstar. And
0: she was here last week.
1: She was here last week.
0: In advance of the event.
1: And my friend Davi Gross of Passaic, of Clifton, who was involved in this. They put together a film on Polish Jewry. I know that Rabbi Baum at Ketzer Torah, they're going to be showing at 6 p.m. on Tisha B'Av.
0: Right.
1: It's an extremely powerful film on Polish Jewry. Not only is it powerful from a historical point of view, it's got the story of Rabbi Lau, but from an emotional, from an Amuna point of view, very, very, very significant. I mean, you know, those who can prepare for Tisha B'Av, we're in the 3 weeks, we're about to start the 9 days. Read anything you can get your hands on from Esther Farbstein. You know, please, the forgotten memoirs. See a film like this.
0: That debuted, the film you just mentioned, debuted this past Tuesday night. You mentioned Teaneck on Tisha B'Av. It'll be shown. It will also be shown, I'm glad you brought this up, and Mrs. Lichtenstein's going to be very proud of you for bringing it up. It'll be shown Monday in Brooklyn, a women's program at a Terrace Gold on 50th Street, the first showing at 5:30, the second at 8 p.m. In fact, Mrs. Ruth Lichtenstein, director of Project Witness, will be there with remarks at that program. There'll be a men's program at Lipschitz Hall on 14th Avenue that evening as well. In the Catskills on Wednesday, July 22nd at the Monticello High School, a teen program at 3 p.m. and a women's program at 7:30. And again, Mrs. Lichtenstein will be there to address the crowd. Call 718-WITNESS for information. Rabbi Stephen Weil is here. Rabbi Stephen Weil, W-E-I-L, is here, Senior Managing Director of the OU. The date is the 26th of July, but more significantly for us, it's the 10th of Av. This year, that's when Tisha B'Av is observed. On that Sunday, the Orthodox Union Tisha B'Av webcast will feature OU Executive Vice President Emeritus Rabbi Tzvi Hirsch Weinrib and Rabbi Stephen Weil, and you get an opportunity to hear them both if you go to ou.org/Tisha B'Av, ou.org/Tisha B'Av. I would assume that your department that deals with political advocacy is stepping things up, because a lot of very prominent organizations are going to be spending time speaking to members of the House of Representatives and members of the United States Senate in light of this battle that's going to be waged now in Washington.
1: I've got actually Senator Patty Murray's coming to our house Sunday. She's one of the Democrats that could go either way. You know, when we're looking for at least 67 to override the presidential veto on
0: the
1: this.
0: Pressure from the President of the United States is going to be immense. Any member of the Democratic Party who in fact does go in the other direction is going to be no doubt criticized by the Obama administration, and will not be appreciated much by the Obama administration.
1: Look at what the administration did to our own Senator Menendez.
0: Right.
1: I mean, you know, I think that speaks volumes.
0: No question about it. So that's one thing. And then I assume that the world of kashrus continues to stand on solid ground at the OU. Anything new we should know about?
1: I tell you, if I could leave the world of kashrus for a second.
0: As the 9 days begin tonight, anything daring we should know about?
1: That's a great question. We are very proud. When I came on board 5 years ago, we sent two buses of kids with no background.
0: Right.
1: Most of these kids have not had a bar, bat, mitzvah, can't identify the letters of the alphabet. This summer, we've got 12 buses of TJJ, the Jerusalem Journey, in Israel. One of those buses, we called TJJ Poland, we had the chance to prepare, and they've spent 8 days in Poland, now they're in Israel. And you know, there was an article that was very well written in the JTA by Professor Stephen Cohn, that the best way to prepare these kids for university, for life, to combat the BDS that they're going to encounter on the campus, is ultimately that education we give them in the public schools, at the Starbucks, over the summer, at the Shabbatonim. So this TJJ, it literally, the reason it's so powerful is of the 500 kids that go, each and every one of them becomes a leader, brings their friends, their family into the world of Jewish history, of the Masorah, and of the people of Israel and the nation of Israel.
0: Do their colleagues, because these are what we would call, excuse the expression, public school kids, right? I mean,
1: unaffiliated public school kids.
0: Unaffiliated public school kids. I don't mean to say that in a derogatory manner, just that's how we would refer to them. And do they get a lot of pushback at home? And I don't mean at home from parents. I mean at home from their classmates and colleagues, when their classmates and colleagues are spending their summer very differently than they are?
1: You know, it's amazing. Most American Jews, unaffiliated American Jews, are progressive or liberal politically. Right. I'm not saying that's bad. It is what it is. Right. It's a fact. What happens? You know, when people start with this nonsense about an apartheid nation and about the wall, they can say, hey, I was there. It's a fence. The only place they put up a wall is by the 443 when they were shooting at Israeli motorists going to work.
0: Right.
1: They can say, I was there. I saw the facts. You can't tell these lies to me. It's incredible because these are kids who, you know, Israel was a third world nation. Then they go there. They get turned on. They're on fire. They come back.
0: But what would make... 5, 6. I mean, what's 12 buses? What is that? How many?
1: 500 kids. 43 kids a bus.
0: What would make 500 kids do that?
1: I'll tell you what it is.
0: Because if you'd address the question I asked you, they must be under tremendous pressure by their friends not to go to Israel for the summer.
1: You know what it is? Well, first of all, it cost me a fortune in terms, and I have to thank our funding partners.
0: Right.
1: We heavily subsidize it, so that's first of all. It's a great price. Number one. I know the yeshiva parents say, why can't you do that for our kids? but the reality is we're going to lose these. If we don't bring them to Israel, we will lose them. But you know what it is? It's week after week with these great people, the young women, young men in their 20s,
0: who
1: are Moser Nefesh, in the clubs.
0: Right.
1: They go have a public school club every week.
0: Yeah, the truth is, when they go to the clubs, their colleagues are also probably telling them they're nuts for doing that. So they're already used to that whole, you know.
1: But, you know, they get exposed over time, you know, from the staff. The staff is amazing. We have these young men and young women who really care about them. So, you know, week after week in their public school, week after week, get a latte and learning. Why are we doing it at Starbucks?
0: Right.
1: They're not even under the OU. Why are we doing it at Starbucks?
0: That's right.
1: Because these kids, psychologically, they're not going to a JCC.
0: Right.
1: They're not going into a shul. You know, when you and I grew up, the largest youth group was BBYO. Why? Because no self-respecting Jewish kid would be caught dead in a temple or a synagogue.
0: Right.
1: They went to the JCC.
0: Right.
1: Today, we're the largest. The OU, the JSU network of the OU is the largest youth group. Why? Because they're not going to the JCC, but you can get them in the public school.
0: What do you hear from the other NCSY summer programs? We have an inside connection to GIVE. We hear it's doing remarkably well. They spent the day in Jerusalem today. We have an inside connection to BILT. We hear that program continues to flourish. What do you hear in general about the NCSY summer programs?
1: Oh, thank God. We've got an amazing staff. You know, Yaha just left. My daughter happens to be, she was not only at one time was an attendee, but she's an advisor on
0: that. That's the Yad Biyad trip.
1: Yad Biyad. What it is we literally pick la creme de la creme to be the staff of these summer programs.
0: Some of them are great.
1: And they care about the kids, not just on the program, after the program. And thank God, Nachum, thank God we don't have a war this summer.
0: That's for sure.
1: So, remember last year they were up north, but that was that was the only part they could be.
0: Thank God the summer has started relatively normally, except diplomatically and politically. But facts on the ground still seem to be pretty stable. So there you have it, the incredible work of the OU, and a big shout out to those who are responsible for the NCSY summer program. Yom NCSY is coming up right after Tisha B'Av. You're going to gather with all the different groups from all over Israel in one place.
1: Yeah, unfortunately, I'm going to miss it. You can't make it from Boca Raton to Yom NCSY in time.
0: Unless that's how quickly it is? Was that Tuesday?
1: Yeah, it's, unless somebody wants to take me on their private plane, I think we're going to miss it this year.
0: So there you have it.
1: Maybe, but, you know, we're hoping to have the leadership of the government of Israel there. It's incredible because you've got Jewish kids from no background, and from a very substantive background, the NCSY Kollel. These kids are coming from yeshivas from all over the North America.
0: And they're all spending the day together.
1: That day together. They're going to grow together. They're going to bond together. What an experience.
0: Pretty amazing. Everybody, make sure, I will remind you, believe me, to tune in to OU.org, the OU.org/Tisha B'Av site. That's where both Rabbi Weinrib and Rabbi Weil will be presenting a kinnis in in-depth fashion and really in informative fashion. The reason that hundreds are there on the spot and thousands tune in from around the world is because they really do open up the kinnis, a very, very difficult service for so many people. They open it up and allow everybody to finally understand and appreciate what it is that we're saying on Tisha B'Av. May this be the final time Rabbi Weil. As much as you love the gig, may this be the final time that you have to lead a Kindness service internationally.
1: From a theological point of view, I'd much rather teach for 5 hours Shavuos night or teach, you know, Hoshana Rabbah, teach Koheles, something to that effect.
0: There you go.
1: May this be the last time.
0: We will supplement things for you if, in fact, we eliminate the Tisha B'Av service, please God. And an easy fast and a great summer, and thank you so much for being here today.
1: I want to thank you. I've got to tell you, you're the one who brings the Jewish people together.
0: Thank you very much.
1: By being thoughtful, sensitive, not only to the OU, but to all Jews. And all I can say is, on behalf of my family, our communities, we love listening to you, not only because of the music, but because of your sensitivity, your leadership. And ultimately, you force us to think, you force us to grow as Jews.
0: Thank you.
1: We couldn't ask for anything better. Thank you so much.
0: I appreciate that. Thank you very much. Rabbi Stephen Weil, Thursday morning, this is JM in the AM.

child is going to war. And the tears are flowing like water.

Thursday morning, Erev Rosh Chodesh, and 9 days begin tonight. Tomorrow is Rosh Chodesh Menachem Av. One day Rosh Chodesh. We'll get into our 9 days format on Monday here at JM and the AM. We'll include my father's presentation, the eulogy of the Lubavitcher Rebbe, which is always a very much requested piece each year here at JM and the AM. It was delivered during the month of Av and during the Shloshim observance of the Rebbe 21 years ago. 65 degrees, partly cloudy, a high temperature of 82. Yerushalayim now at 85. Up in Guilford, New York, our friends at Camp Misora, they're at 49 degrees, heading up to 79. Want to give a special shout-out to those who went to sleep very late in Camp Misora last night. In fact, I think we'd have to call it this morning. I'll tell you, when you leave for camp at midnight, you're not going to get there until early in the morning when you're heading up to Guilford, New York. Another great staff member learned that lesson early this morning. I can tell you that much. So best regards. Speaking of camp, a big shout out going out to our friends at Camp Hask. We had an amazing and incredible visit there, as you heard yesterday morning. And I mentioned earlier, I can't believe that when we were talking about the incredible medical facility and their staff of 25 people that that guides Camp Hask on a daily basis, I couldn't believe I didn't mention the amazing people at J Drugs in Brooklyn, New York. Larry and Ronnie Birnbaum are responsible for so much of the support system and the dispensing system that goes on at Hask and many other camps. And they, of course, are one of the greatest vocal advocates for the incredible work of Camp Hask. Every single time they're on this show, we discuss that. So I want to give them a special shout-out and let them know that that we are thinking of them and their incredible contribution to life in camp for so many campers, but especially those up at Camp Hask, who, as you heard during our show yesterday, have a lot of difficult situations to deal with. So Larry and Ronnie, kudos to you and greetings on this Erev Rosh Chodesh at JM in the AM. Listener Yehudis on the app says, thanks for playing Everything We Eat is Milchik, one of 18 great tracks off of Shlach Apella for the 9 days. Good morning, says one of our listeners on the app from I-95 in North Carolina. We've been streaming the app since midnight on the way home to Brooklyn. Thank you, thank you. That is great. I love when I hear about people who are taking these 8 to 10 hour journeys in their car and they're with us on the app all through the entire time. Listener Yaakov says happy birthday to Nochi. We'll say happy birthday as well from all of us here at JM in the AM. The deal. Everyone's talking about the deal. Everyone's talking about the deal. The deal with Iran is the focus, no doubt, of our discussion tomorrow morning with Malcolm Honlein. Make sure to be tuned in. Malcolm Honlein joins us tomorrow morning, starting at 7:40 Eastern Time. We call it the weekly update, so make sure to be tuned in for that. Malcolm Honlein, weekly update tomorrow morning, right here, 7:40 in the morning at JM in the AM. Great day on our stream, especially, I mean, hey, we're in encore presentation time on the stream during the 3 weeks and 9 days. And nonetheless, we still have amazing programming that's really worth listening to. Today, the boardroom, right after JM and the AM with Charlie Harari, features Michael Davis of Plymouth Group and Ellie Lassen of JobLink in Maryland. Jew in the City speaks at 10 a.m. with Mike Dube and Yoni Greenstein. Hey there, Yoni. I don't know if Yoni remembers. I saw him in Newark, New Jersey a while back. They're founders of the Sharing Seats organization. That's Life will feature by Dr. Jay Goldmans, the author of the Koran Anit Fila weekday sitter. It's a gorgeous kid sitter. And the stunt show at 1 o'clock is going to be Mark Zamek and Naomi Nachman on an Erev 9 days doing their barbecue special. It'll be the repeat of that great barbecue special with a big shout-out to our friends at Cedar Market. They were extremely helpful with that show. Throwback Thursday at 3 o'clock will feature Mayor Weingarten sitting in for me back in July of 2005. Wow. So you're able to hear a classic JM in the AM. And the brand new edition of the Hour of Jewish Soul with Charlie Bernhout starts at 7 o'clock tonight on our stream, jmandtheam.org, NSN app. Make sure to be tuned in.
The Jerusalem Post reports 2 days after the nuclear deal was reached between world powers and Iran, the defense establishment in Israel is expecting that the U.S. military aid package to Israel will increase in the coming years. Defense officials believe that certain aspects of the aid package may be strengthened, such as the inclusion of an additional squadron of F-35 fighter jets, extra funding for the development of defense systems, and restocking munitions that the IDF is in great need of a year after Operation Protective Edge. U.S. Secretary of Defense Ashton Carter, considered a close friend of his Israeli counterpart Moshe Yaalon, is scheduled to arrive in Israel next week. He's expected to land a package of defense benefits on Yaalon's table in order to ease the heightened tension between Washington and Jerusalem over the nuclear deal. That will be interesting. We can discuss that and a million other things tomorrow morning during the weekly update. Make sure to be tuned in right here at JM in the AM. Oh, and if you're heading up to visiting day, you got one of those long trips, visiting day this coming Sunday, make sure to tune into the NSN app. Easy enough. Or if you wish, you could use the regular telephone. A lot of people have this unlimited thing on their telephone. So you could stream live from your phone. All you got to do is call the number 605-562-4400, 605-562-4400. 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

to give a special hello to those who are in Israel who are tuned in now on the NSN app. A guten chodesh to you as Rosh Chodesh begins a little earlier for you than for us. Rosh Chodesh Av, the 9 days, begins tonight. A one-day Rosh Chodesh, everybody. Acheinu b'Yisrael and Achim Achem, our brothers and sisters in Israel, we are with you. 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Malcolm Honlein will join us, Executive Vice Chairman of the Conference of Presidents of Major American Jewish Organizations. Tomorrow morning, 7:40 Eastern Time here at JMAM. Make sure to be tuned in. Have a fabulous Thursday. Till tomorrow, Nachum Segal reminding you, remember the past, live the present, and trust the future.

0: 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Coming up next, an encore presentation of JM Rewind here at the Nahum Segal Network.
1: Everyone, and welcome to this week's edition of JM Rewind. JM Rewind gives us a chance to check out some of the recent conversations we've had on JM and the AM. Rabbi David Heber, our calendar consultant, was on with some amazing material. Here it is, Rabbi Heber. He was on JM and the AM. Here he is on JM Rewind on the Nahum Segal Network.
0: After all, the 3 weeks format has begun. It began last night for us. And here we are on day one of a 3 weeks format at JM and the AM. Could you imagine? Day number one. Shivasar Matam was on Thursday. Tisha B'Av, 3 weeks from today on a Thursday. Wonder how often that happens. You think Rabbi Heber has the stats in front of him? I bet you he has the stats in front of him. I'm telling you, I have a feeling. Today, our session with Rabbi David Heber, and I can't thank him enough for joining us, is sponsored by our good friends Carrie and Joshua Levine of West Hempstead, New York, in honor of their dear children, Atara and Daniel Aron, Tamar and Ariel Khan, Shoshana and Seth Schlank, and Meira, and in honor of their grandson, Akiva Aharon. A big thank you to Carrie and Josh. Big supporters, great friends, love with enthusiasm the work we do here on the Nahum Segal Network, and I thank them very, very much. Rabbi David Heber is the director of the Star K Computer Department. He's spiritual leader of Kahal Avas Yisrael Tzemach Tzedek in Baltimore, Maryland. And the title he's most proud of course, he is the calendaric trivia expert for us here at JM in the AM. Rabbi David Heber, a pleasure to welcome you back to JM in the AM.
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0: Are you an early morning breakfast person on a fast? Obviously, I am because I'm up, you know, really early every single morning. Today was a bit of a challenge because I actually, as I told my listeners, the alarm went off at about 2:10 and I was at my desk at about 3 a.m. How about yourself, Rabbi Heber? Are you brave enough to simply eat last night and then dive right into the fast?
2: Actually, no. So I got up this morning. I did go back to sleep, but I got up at 3:30, which is early for me.
0: Right.
2: And I ate something, drank something, and then went back to sleep a little bit, and then got up for chakras, which we just finished.
0: My wife told me that I didn't get up early this morning. I got up in the middle of the night. That's what she told me. Anyway,
2: yeah, that's right.
0: So what is the genesis of this appearance by Rabbi Heber on the air? By the way, you do have the stats in front of you, right? Am I right or wrong?
2: I just fumbled open them open. But before you go further, I just want to point out, had you been in Anchorage, Alaska, 2 a.m. would have been too late to get up and eat.
0: By the way, correct, because we know my Mechutin's in Alaska right now, and he told us that. Let me just bring this up for a second. I'm so glad you mentioned that. Because not only, look, Alaska presents, I don't want to use the word problem. Let's call it challenges or situations we're not used to. Like, I want to be careful how I say it. But Alaska presents certain strange situations. Here it is. He says that according to his driver, it gets dark little by little till about 1 a.m. and then continues to get dark as it approaches 2 a.m. By 2 o'clock in the morning, it's completely fully light out. There's no such thing, he says, as Tseis HaKochavim. Right? That would make sense.
2: Correct, right.
0: Right. No such thing.
2: So Tseis HaLaila, what happens is the midnight is even here, technically, is the middle of the night between sunset and sunrise.
0: Right.
2: Afikaimen, right?
0: Right.
2: That moment is the
0: right.
2: Is the Anita Afikaimen by Hatzais. Okay, so in Anchorage, what happens is the sun goes below the horizon, and actually Fairbanks also has a very small Kahili. It's even a little more light, but the sun goes a little bit below the horizon, and I would guess, at this I'm going to guess, maybe it looks like about 20, 25 minutes after Shkia. I don't have that number exact. And then at 2:05, about 2:04 a.m. is the peak. That's when it gets to the lowest point in the sky, so you never get a chance to cover them, and then it starts working its way back up again.
0: Right.
2: therefore it gets lighter. So halacha in such a place, the end of the end of Shabbos is at 2:04 a.m. because that's your by default that's your tzeis hakachavim, that's your night,
0: right?
2: Because now you work your way back up, so you basically go from tzeis hakachavim, which is the light night, to alei tashachar, to dawn in the snap of a finger,
0: right?
2: In a split second, and therefore the beginning of the tainus there, when already the morning dawn has come, would seem to be, you know, 2:04 a.m. and then at night, since it doesn't really get dark, your fast doesn't end until 2:04 a.m.
0: Oh, why wouldn't you say? Oh, that's interesting. Because again, I read this wrong. Let me say it more clearly. Starting at 12:30 in the morning, it gets dark till 1. Then it starts getting lighter, and at 2 a.m. it's fully light. So you would say that you would not be able.
2: No, I don't think that's right. Yeah. Depends what city he's in, and not in Anchorage.
0: No, I'm not arguing that. I'm saying in his case, you would say that you gotta wait till after 2 a.m. Like you wouldn't be able to say, oh, it's already getting dark, or you know, it's the darkest it's going to get and eat at that point. You can't do that. You have to wait literally.
2: At the moment it's the darkest. But I don't think that the point between 1 and 2, if you're in Anchorage,
0: right,
2: between 1 a.m. and 2 a.m. it's getting darker.
0: Right.
2: And then it gets to the darkest.
0: Right.
2: And then and in Fairbanks, it's even less dark at 2 a.m.
0: Wow. But, unbelievable.
2: Yeah.
0: So, what, I mean, if you'd advise somebody, you would tell them that if you're up, eat at 2 in the morning, like that, meaning tonight, like that's what you would say to them?
2: Wait, yeah, it was faster until 2, because until then, it's of course, if they could make it that far.
0: Yeah, but I mean, come on, Rabbi Heber, you know, like, are you going to provide some activities for them to do to get their mind off of eating? I mean, come on.
2: Don't take a hike. Don't hike today, that's for sure. It's very relevant.
0: How about salmon fishing? Do you recommend that, some salmon fishing?
2: No, not today. But it's very relevant to people, and then we're on this topic. Okay, so people say, okay, I'm not going to Alaska, and I'm not going to Iceland for Shabbos and Thomas at Tisha B'Av. That's fine. But people, I can't tell you how many shilas I had, people flying today.
0: Right.
2: And that presents major problems, including, you know, going north, where people, let's say, took off yesterday from New York.
0: Right.
2: Somebody took off from, I got an email yesterday, they're in Abu Dhabi, and they're flying to Washington. Their flight was at 3:15 a.m.
0: Wow.
2: Their flight started an hour into the fast, because they're flying north, and it's already alei tashachar, and then I feel bad for the person.
0: This is the problem when 4th of July weekend vacation takes precedence over the fast day. What can I tell you?
2: I think he was on business. Okay. he's passing his whole flight, and then he's landing in Washington at 9 a.m., and basically has to fast the whole day.
0: Wow.
2: So it's rough. It's rough.
0: That is rough. Rabbi Heber with us, of course. Then I'm going through my usual shtick this morning in the Eastern time zone where I am. It's morning. In Israel, they're already at Mincha time in the afternoon. And Australia, the fast, I'm assuming, since it's winter there, is already over. And, you know, if you know anybody in Hawaii, and oh, my gosh. And then I say to myself on the air, oh, my gosh, early last night, I got a call from someone in Maui. No joke. Someone who's spending Shabbos with Thomas in Maui. And I said, my gosh, the fast has not started for them yet. Now it may have, I don't know. But now, is Hawaii similar to the Anchorage problem, or the light and dark there is much more like the continental United States?
2: Yeah, Hawaii actually would be a regular, almost like spring-like. I mean, the day's probably 14 hours, so it's normal. The only thing is 6 hours behind us, so you're right. It's right now 2 in the morning. They have not started their fast yet.
0: Correct.
2: The place really to go on Shabbos with Thomas is Hobart, Tasmania, Australia.
0: that's
2: the earliest kahila at a kahila. I like to find a kahila as a place that has at least once a week a minyan.
0: Right.
2: They ended today, the fast, at 5:30.
0: Wow. Like we do on Asarba Teves, basically.
2: Exactly. Right. Exactly.
0: Amazing. And think about it, folks. Think about it. I know it starts earlier. Obviously, we get the whole fast starts at night thing. But think about Tisha B'Av in the place that Rabbi Heber just said in Australia. Can you imagine, Rabbi Heber? You're basically, it's probably earlier, right? Like 5:15, I assume, or 5:20, something like that.
2: Right. You go to Eicha at probably about 5:30.
0: I'm wrong. It'll be later because there it's already getting later, right? Sunset in the next 3 weeks.
2: Bit,
0: right.
2: Yeah,
0: so it'd be like, be like 5:40 and Asia would be like 6 o'clock, right? In that area, right?
2: Australia, the Southern Hemisphere, I think they have programs, some, you know, some
0: Oh, you're breaking up. Herbert, Herbert, don't do this. You're breaking up.
2: Oh, I hear you. Hear me?
0: Now I hear you.
2: You hear me? Hello?
0: Yeah, go ahead. Yeah.
2: And Eicha, after Eicha, they have a whole night in front of them. It's, you know,
0: right.
2: It's 11 o'clock. Right. Finish Eicha, you go home.
0: By the way, this is the joke we always say about Australia with Shavuos night. Shavuos night, you can make, in the eastern part of the United States, you can make Shavuos night a 3-hour adventure. If you're stuck in Australia, boy, you'll be learning for 12 hours.
2: I know, it sounds good. I love to do that.
0: Okay. Hey, yeah. It depends on your perspective, Rabbi Heber. You're a Rav and I'm a bottle of bus. We have different perspectives, you know what I'm saying?
2: My dream. Although maybe I have to give a shiur for 12 hours, but okay.
0: Right. No joke.
2: We'll have a special event.
0: Because
2: we'll both go. We'll just talk.
0: Because there are Rabbanim. There are Rabbanim who give one shiur at night on Shavuos night. There are Rabbanim that give one shiur. I mean, they do it in a way where if you come in the middle, you know, you won't be lost. You know, you'll be, they'd like to have subtopics, but there are rabbis who do that, you know.
2: Yes, I don't do that. I did something actually last year and this year a little different. I used to, most of my Baal Batim, you know, like to learn the Chavrusa and, you know, they have a Chabura that learns and has a shiur at the end and I speak right before chakras. Last year, a shiur called Wedding Bloopers. And that was of interest. One of my sons told me, just do a really interesting topic. And people will come to a shiur. They'll pull away.
0: I had a blooper a few weeks ago. You want to hear it?
2: Sure.
0: Someone got up at the chuppah, and instead of saying Bari Priya Guffin, they said the next bracha.
2: Oh, okay.
0: That's common, right? That's a common blooper. Because of the confusion with Shemar Brothers.
2: Cards. Right. You give the cards and it gets up. But that's an easy one. You just flip it.
0: And the next person says a guffin, right?
2: They once gave me a repeat bracha. I said, they said this bracha already. I know they said it already.
0: Oh, my gosh.
2: And they said, no, you're right. You're right. Tell you the next bracha. And I said, are you sure? And they said, yeah. Well, meanwhile, very kosher Rosh Yeshiva in the crowd, not beside her, he ran up afterwards. He said, no, that bracha was repeated. So the yichud room, they had to redo it again with somebody else. But I always said, they should have got the instant replay. That's what I should have asked for from the cameraman.
0: The ABS challenge. That's what they should have had.
2: Exactly.
0: That is hilarious. Have you ever had the blooper where the kala only walks around 6 times? And I'm saying that tongue in cheek because most kalas walk around like 15 times. You've noticed that, right?
2: I didn't actually pay attention. Unless I'm a sadder. Right. If I'm a sadder, I watch carefully.
0: It seems never ending. Like at some point, people wake up and say, wait a second. There's no way that they didn't do 7 already. I mean, come on. It's not a chance. Rabbi Heber's with us. All right. In a minute, I'll tell you how all this started while you're on this morning. But first, I don't know if you have the stats in front of you or not, but here's what ChatGPT says. They don't do it by percentage. What they say is, and I don't know, you got to tell me if this is accurate. I was a little surprised about this, frankly. They said that the Jewish calendar works in a 19-year cycle. That's accurate, right? 19 years, right?
2: Yes.
0: And they said in those 19 years, Shabbos Sunday, meaning the observance of Tisha B'Av or Shavuos or Tammuz on Sunday, would be 7 times out of the 19. Tuesday 6 and Thursday 6. Is that accurate?
2: Okay, so I give you the percentages.
0: Right.
2: I mean,
0: what percentage
2: Thursday
0: do you have?
2: Is 28.5%.
0: Thursday
2: is going to be 28.5%.
0: That's
2: approximately.
0: That's more than I thought. That's more than I thought. Yeah. I didn't think Thursday was 28. Yeah. What are the others?
2: And then Tuesday is 10%.
0: How much?
2: And 32%.
0: 32%.
2: But a little bump. Almost a little drop more. Right. And then as far as Sunday Tisha B'Av, you're going to get about 39.5%. 39.5. I don't know if the 7 or 19.
0: Meaning you're counting Shabbos Sunday together.
2: Correct. Right. Well, Sunday itself is rare, of course, because that's the Sunday. The rule is Tisha B'Av is the same day of the week as Pesach.
0: Right.
2: So whatever your Pesach is, that's your Tisha B'Av. Now, right, Pesach is on Sunday, which we know.
0: So the Erev Pesach on Shabbos is the rare one.
2: Correct. That's only about 11.5%. Right. And that, of course, when that happens, you're going to get the real Tisha B'Av really on Sunday.
0: Right.
2: And that's about 11.5%. And 28%, you're going to get Pesach on a Shabbos, which makes Tisha B'Av on Shabbos, which, of course, pushes Tisha B'Av to Sunday.
0: Yeah, so I think I think ChatGPT was wrong. There's no way that in a 19-year cycle, Thursday and Tuesday are the same, right? I mean, there's no way.
2: Yeah, it's averages. It's close. You get one is 28%, one is 32%, but there is a little bit of a bump there.
0: And by the way, for those who like the Thursday Tisha B'Av, which I don't know, people are mixed on the Thursday Tisha B'Av. A lot of people like it because they could take off Thursday because the weekend's coming up, especially this year with the 4th of July. A lot of people like it because it's, you know, Sunday's much more difficult when you're not at work. It's more difficult to fast when you're not at work in the afternoon. And then, of course, there's the people who really don't like it because they'd like more time between Tisha B'Av and Shabbos Nachum to get their Shabbos Nachamu plans going. But however, Rabbi Heber, for those who do like the Thursday Tisha B'Av, including today, 3 out of the next 5 years are Thursday.
2: Yeah, that's right. Right, and that means the Shabbos is Shabbos. But yes,
0: right,
2: you have Thursday, but not only Thursday is you have four times. It's the only year, I might have mentioned this at the beginning of the year, but yeah, Now we're actually in the fast.
0: Right.
2: It's the only possible year where you have four Tanaitzim on any same day of the week. And this year, Tavshin Pei Vav, we had same Gedalia and Yom Kippur were Thursday.
0: Right.
2: And now we have Shavuos Matamas and Tisha B'Av on Thursday.
0: Wait a second.
2: You get a little...
0: Oh, right, because Rosh Hashanah can be on a Tuesday, but it's the rarest Rosh Hashanah is Tuesday.
2: Exactly,
0: right.
2: which is how we started the year, right. And that meant it was on Thursday. I, as a Rav, I think Thursday is harder because I like to prepare on Thursday. I do a lot of my preparations Thursday night and after a fast.
0: Right.
2: You know, you're not...
0: Well, Rabbi Heber, this is the problem when you decided to work on Shabbos. I mean, that's the problem. You know, you rabbis have no choice. So two in Tishrei, one in Tammuz, one in Av, and that's it? It's four Thursdays that we fast this year?
2: Exactly, right. Which is, again, the only time you get... The only six Tanaitzim of the year. So four of the six are on the same day of the week. You do get a little bit of bonus, of course, when it's a Thursday because you're allowed to... get a haircut and do laundry for sure for Friday morning.
0: Right.
2: Some people allow ready laundry Thursday night.
0: Yeah, there'll be people lined up at the camp washing machines Thursday night at Maariv.
2: For sure. You get that in there.
0: 100%.
2: Absolutely.
0: Because, you know, the washing machines in camp only work for 2-3 people. After that, they break down. You know how it works. Okay. How are the yeshiva washing machines back in the day? Did those work or problems with them as well?
2: They were... Well, I'm not going to tell you which Rav, but when I was in Tulsa, Chicago... and of course, your cousin was my shoe.
0: And my cousin lived next door. My cousin lived next door.
2: And the right. That's right. Exactly.
0: On North.
2: I did my first wash. My first laundry was I guess L of ninth grade, or even we started actually that above.
0: Right.
2: I went to the laundromat not knowing how to do a laundry.
0: Right.
2: And there was a yeshiva bacher there who taught me. Today he's a very chashuva rav somewhere. So I always say this rav taught me how to do laundry.
0: Yeah, you have to call him Rebbe. You have no choice.
2: Exactly.
0: I don't understand. Aunt Zelda couldn't have done it on North Drake for you. She couldn't have taken care of it for you.
2: Yeah, I didn't know. I didn't want to, bother your aunt.
0: You didn't know the Cohen family that well early on in ninth grade. It took a while for you to get to know them. Rabbi Heber's with us. All right. So all this started because, as you know, last Shabbos, we quote-unquote caught up to Israel, right? I have been obsessing about this. I have sons who think I'm nuts for obsessing about it. I think there are people who don't want to bring up the topic of being off a parsha with Israel with me because it drives me so crazy that the rabbis never repaired the situation in Jewish history. And you and I, of course, have discussed this multiple times. It's happened a million times since you and I have started talking about these things on the air. And on Friday, I asked the following question, and then I made the following observation. I'll do the question first, not to put you on the spot, Rabbi Heber, but, you know, if you don't get it right, don't worry, no panic. But here was the question I asked. There was only one day, or maybe I should say there was one day, from the second day of Shavuos until last Shabbos, there was one day when Israel and the diaspora read the exact same laning. from the
2: schmuck. It was Titus Thomas.
0: Nice.
2: Titus Thomas.
0: Nice, sir, my Heber.
2: Both days. But hold on, but that gets an asterisk, that answer.
0: Why? Okay?
2: It's true. Okay, it's true. But, okay, first of all, it was two days of Chaydish. We had both days.
0: Right.
2: But the asterisk is, in Eretz Yisrael, the laning of Rosh Chaydish, in Yerushalayim at least, and in other places, is like the Gain.
0: Right.
2: And therefore, they lane a Rosh Chaydish different than every Rosh Chaydish.
0: Right. So first of all, of course, I can't believe I made that mistake. Obviously, it was twice with the two-day Rosh Chaydish. I knew I'd blow it on something, but that's an important point. So it's not right. It's not Israel and then diaspora. It's Jerusalem and the rest of the world. Jerusalem and the rest of the world.
2: So I don't know, Clar and Eretz Yisrael, which places go like the Gugra. In Yerushalayim, they do.
0: Right.
2: I asked somebody actually who was here from Eretz Yisrael, and I asked him exactly how that works. And he said there's some places that do, a lot of places do like the Gra, especially Yerushalayim. Even outside Yerushalayim you have, but then there's a number of places outside Yerushalayim, maybe Bnei Brak, I'm not 100% sure, that does more like the way we do.
0: Right.
2: But you're still correct, because the first Aliyah and the last Aliyah are identical.
0: Right.
2: It's the middle section
0: right.
2: which gets changed. And of course the reason is because the 15 Psukim Rosh Chaydish, and even though technically you could fit four Aliyahs into 15 Psukim without a problem, every Aliyah has to be 3 Psukim.
0: Right.
2: But because you have the Psukas and Stumas, which pays in Samachs in the Chumash, or breaks in the Chumash in the Torah of right. new paragraphs, you're not supposed to start within one or two Psukim of those breaks.
0: Right.
2: So if you divvy out the Aliyahs, and that's where the Machloikas is. We have our minig where we repeat the third pasuk for Levi,
0: right?
2: And which I'm sure you've got many times.
0: Oh yes.
2: and then we go to Olas Tamid, and then Olas Tamid till the Yom Shabbos. The way the Gra does it, and closer to home in Yeshivas Chaim Berlin, I believe they do this because they follow the minig Gra. They lane the first three pasukim like us. Then they don't go back to the Amarta. They don't repeat pasuk anymore. They continue all the way to the Yom Shabbos to Levi. Does, and then they go back 3 psukim, and then Yerushalayim, they go back 3 psukim and repeat the last 3 psukim of the Parshas HaTamid.
0: Right.
2: And then they go into Yom HaShabbos, which is their exit psukim, that's their Shlish Aliyah, and then Revi is the same.
0: Right.
2: You know, the Rosh Chaydish Aliyah.
0: I remember thinking that they did it wrong. We discussed this. You and I discussed this. I was in Yerushalayim, I think it was Rosh Chodesh Nisan, and I just thought they were doing it wrong. I'm like, well, what's going on here? They're repeating it, you know, et cetera, et cetera. Anyway, that's my Saba Eliyahu for you. I am the eighth generation, the Gra. I don't know if you knew that or not. Not Ben Achar Ben, Achar Ben, but...
2: Wow.
0: I actually
2: talk about the reading of the Tamid, because of course one of the reasons we're fasting today is because the carbon Tamid,
0: right.
2: the daily carbon was stopped.
0: Right.
2: On Shavuos Matamos. And of course by reading it on Rosh Chodesh and this coming Shabbos, Parshas Pinchas,
0: right.
2: we lay in it also as if we brought, and that's one of the reasons why Pinchas falls out during the 3 weeks specifically. Almost every year, because we want to make up for the fact that it's missing, and therefore we lane about it during the Ben HaMetzarim, during the 3 weeks.
0: And Pinchas can be not in the 3 weeks or not?
2: Yes, in Chutz Laaretz, if it's a leap year that begins on a Thursday.
0: And in Israel?
2: So Israel also will do that. Worldwide. If Rosh Hashanah begins on a Thursday, I think in 2033, we're going to have that, so therefore 2034 is the next time that...
0: Pinchas is not in the 3 weeks.
2: Pinchas is going to be pulled back
0: right.
2: I'm incorrect. I think it's 2035. I apologize. It is 2035. It gets pulled back beforehand.
0: And Matos Maseh will be split.
2: Israel gets more. Correct. Eretz Yisrael gets an extra one when Pesach is a Shabbos in a leap year, then in Eretz Yisrael they split Matzah Maseh because they get that extra Shabbos.
0: Right. Which again brings up the fact that all these rules of the Parshios follow Chutz Laaretz, which, you know, do it for the benefit of Chutz Laaretz. Which drives me crazy, but we're not going to get into that right now, Rabbi Heber. We're not going to do that. We're not going to do that. We're not going to do anything that drives me crazy. We're just going to continue. All right, so last Friday, I'm in a discussion with myself on the air, and you're going to think I'm nuts, and I said, when do we actually catch up to Israel? When do we consider it that we are now caught up, the diaspora, with Israel? Is it when laning ends in the diaspora? In other words, last Shabbos, right? Balak ends, and now we're officially caught up, right? We're both at Pinchas. Or, right. Or once Chukas ends in the diaspora, now we're officially caught up, because now we're starting Balak, and in Israel, they're doing Balak. But I said, wait, however, if we are in the New York area, for instance, then Balak will already have been read in Israel. So we're not really caught up till we read Balak. However, get this, Rabbi Pepper, I was going crazy on the air early Friday morning. However, if we're in Japan, they read Chukas Balak before Israel reads Balak. So now is the diaspora caught up, or is the diaspora ahead? And then when we read Chukas Balak, and then when we're reading Chukas Balak in the diaspora, Israel's reading Balak. When, at what moment do we consider it caught up? And the final question before I turn it over to you, and by the way, if you don't use this for one of your crazy Shilas Shavuos, is it Shavuos night you do the Shilas? When do you do the Shilas? Oh, no, you do it on the last day Yontif, right? The last day Yontif you do it, right? You said Mincha the last day Yontif.
2: Well, the Pesach Shilas, that's right. The seventh night.
0: But. Right, if you don't use this one, because you have actually used some of my craziness in the past, B'Shem Umro. And then I said to myself, to wrap up this discussion on the air that I was having with myself out loud, I said, what about if Balak's being read in Saudi Arabia? And it's the exact same time, right? Chukas Balak in Saudi Arabia, the same time. Let's say it's an early minyan. Let's say it's an 8 o'clock minyan. But in Israel, it's an 8:30 minyan. And they end up reading Balak at the exact same time. Is that when the diaspora is officially caught up to Israel? So what is Rabbi Heber? And then, of course, I said, the only person that we could talk to about this on the air is Rabbi Heber. And I was nervous, especially on Shabbat Shabbatabas, to ask you to discuss something so comical. But then I checked with the one and only Rabbi Yigal Siegel. He said, are you kidding? Rabbi Heber's going to love this. So the question is...
2: I actually was thinking the same thing on Shabbos.
0: Are you serious?
2: Sort of. But I wasn't going with the time zones. I was thinking... Is it Shvi? Because Shvi, we also, which Aliyah is identified
0: right.
2: as well. So,
0: right.
2: Shvi of Shvi, or really the Maftir. At the end of the day, the Maftir.
0: What about Revi, though? Revi, you could say. When you
2: they're calling it Revi, and we're calling it Revi, and they're calling it
0: Shvi.
2: Kayan, right? We call it Revi, they call it Kayan, and we call
0: oh,
2: it
0: right. Shvi. Correct.
2: But I'll tell you, very interesting. It's two Shilas here, and then something about the weekend coming up.
0: Yeah.
2: And that is... Somebody in my shul is actually Balkaire, who went to Eretz Yisrael, and it was a family event, and I think it was the 50th anniversary, they lived in Eretz Yisrael, but there was a number of family members that went. So first of all, as far as laning, so okay, you'll have enough people, you'll lane Chukas Balak, you'll have your little American laning
0: right.
2: in Eretz Yisrael, no problem, and he's a Balkaire. I had an interesting Shiloh, though, they were on the plane Wednesday night, landing Thursday, so when they get to Eretz Yisrael, what should they lane?
0: They're reading
2: Thursday,
0: Balak.
2: They go to a shul Thursday afternoon.
0: Right.
2: Because if they would have got to Eretz Yisrael Thursday early, so then the laning is Balak. But they had a key of laning on Thursday night already, on Thursday morning right. over London. They were right. flying over London.
0: Right.
2: So when they landed, I told them they should lane Chukas because that was their key of,
0: right.
2: of laning.
0: Right.
2: But the best thing, he called me all excited Friday afternoon from the hotel where they were at. And he says, you'll never believe it. He says, we're going to have our minion, the Eretz Yisrael, Elaine, and Balak. We're going to have our minion with Chukas Balak. And in the hotel, the other half of the hotel are Temanim. And Temanim, apparently, they split Matas and Masay. And they put something earlier together. I'm not sure exactly what they do, but that Shabbos,
0: Pinchas?
2: They were laning Pinchas.
0: Someone told me this. Someone told me this about this. Yes, someone told me this, that they were off a parsha for a different reason, right?
2: So he said in this hotel, which is the Eretz Yisrael Lane Balak, in our hotel, you could have Chukas, Balak, and Pinchas.
0: Unbelievable.
2: All in one hotel.
0: Unbelievable. Unbelievable. By the way, there was one other shita about when we actually caught up. Someone said to me, come on, you're not really caught up till Shabbos Mincha. Because it's such a mess. The whole Shabbos morning thing is such a mess. Like you just said, Revi, Shvi, Kohen, it's such a mess, such a balagan with the laning that it still hasn't come back to being beseder in order that you're really not caught up till Shabbos Mincha when that ganze Welt is laning Parshas Pinchas.
2: Right. Now, I just want to tell you one thing. I thought while you're calling, I was thinking, okay, what's the topic? But I'll tell you something that maybe listeners don't know. What was the Hebrew day that the Declaration of Independence was signed? In 1776, July 4th, 1776 was what Hebrew day? And the answer is Shivasa B'Tammuz.
0: Today.
2: So today, the 250th anniversary of the Hebrew calendar of the United States Declaration of Independence, Independence Day. Rephrase this question, a great trivia question, is that on the day the Declaration of Independence was signed, why did the Vilna Gaon and the Baal HaTanya fast?
0: And
2: the answer is because it was Shivasa B'Tammuz. Of course, they probably didn't know. They probably didn't know that the Declaration of Independence was being signed, right? Or officially, but Lamaisa, isn't that amazing? It was Shivasa B'Tammuz.
0: Unbelievable. Sort of like how come everybody fasted on the day that Thurman Munson died?
2: Okay, well, that's the New York Yankees one.
0: He was killed on Tisha B'Av.
2: I'm not going to. Okay, yeah.
0: Rabbi Heber, you have to be with it. I mean, it is interesting when people in our community up here think about, you know, losing him because he was such a great Yankee. Or the first thing everyone thinks of is that it was Tisha B'Av afternoon. It's like the first thing that comes to mind. In fact, I asked Marty Appel on the air when he wrote the book about Munson on Munson's 25th yard site. I asked him on the air if anybody ever mentioned to him, you know, because he obviously was familiar with the Jewish community, that this whole tragedy happened on Tisha B'Av. And he goes, you know, I think I heard that once. I think someone once told me that. So it's really a thing. What can I tell you? Okay. Are you speaking about 250 at all on Shabbos? Are you speaking about anything having to do with this big American anniversary Shabbos, or it's a regular Shabbos in your shul?
2: So that's a good question. I was working on a drush on the carpet Talmud. I'll probably make some mention of it.
0: Right.
2: I haven't finished my drush yet. That I have to do it tonight while I'm falling asleep after the Titus. I had my drush ready. I was going to finish it before, and I just didn't get it totally done. I still missing a little bit at the end.
0: Toss in a word, Shabbos, about Entebbe. Entebbe was 50 years ago on July 4th.
2: Yes, that's right. That is correct. I remember it very well. Yeah. And in fact, my first trip to Eretz Yisrael was right after that.
0: Wow.
2: I went to Eretz Yisrael. I landed for the first time in Eretz Yisrael 50 years yesterday.
0: Wow.
2: That was the first time I ever went. That was
0: unbelievable. And sorry, Rabbi. First time you went,
2: Oh, no, good. We're good. First time, before my bar mitzvah. It was before my bar mitzvah. I went to Eretz Yisrael.
0: And you saw the shirts with Idi Amin saying Kol HaKavod LaTzahal, which we referenced the other day. They had these shirts.
2: I do remember. I was a little bit nervous, though, to fly because of what had happened.
0: Of course.
2: As a kid, it was a little bit unsettling.
0: They had these shirts in Israel, which quickly got to the United States. I mean, it was a big craze here as well. I had classmates who had them. Idi Amin on the shirt, you know, like a silhouette of him, and he had like one of those, you know, talking bubbles, and it said Kol HaKavod LaTzahal.
2: Oh, it was a bomb scare. When I went, I think on the way back, we stopped in London. There was a bomb scare
0: in
2: the airport. They said everyone ran. It was a pachad.
0: Look, people don't realize, kids today, I mean, you know, I'll sound like an old man, don't realize how many hijackings there were in those days. I mean, it was every week there was another hijacking. Right. Now, you know, people complain about this.

0: can't believe I didn't write this down. I should have written it down better. What will happen this Shabbos? What will occur in more? That's a good way of putting it, Nachum Siegel. What will occur in synagogues this Shabbos while reading the Torah more often? It's something that's more common than the rest of the year. In other words, there's always something that could happen. There's always this one thing that could happen as the Torah is being read. This Shabbos, it's going to happen more often than any other Shabbos. Do you know what I'm referring to?
1: I mean, the pasuk you lay most frequently is the Amarta Lehem, which is we lay the Shabbos. This is the anchor Shabbos of that. And we've Amarta Lehem the case because the Armin gets to repeat that pasuk.
0: Right. Oh, that's interesting. That is the pasuk that's most read the entire year.
1: Yes. And that tell us, yes. In fact, someone in the family, a cousin or somebody made a Sefer Torah for a cousin who passed away, and then we made a dedication. So my brother and I and my mother, you know, we bought a pasuk, a full pasuk, collectively. So I told my brother, let's pick the Amarta Lehem, because that's the one that gets played the most often.
0: Of course.
1: We'll get our money's worth on the donation.
0: Of course you did. Vaidaber Hashem Moshe Lamor would not have counted, because there are many of those.
1: Right. You picked a specific pasuk.
0: So this will happen this Shabbos morning more than any, in my opinion, this is just an opinion. This will happen this Shabbos morning more than any Shabbos of the year.
1: Okay, go ahead.
0: And the answer is, if you agree with me, you'll tell me, the stoppage in laning, thinking that there is a mistake and the Torah is puzzle. Stoppage in laning, which happens once in a while, happens, in my opinion, this is only an Nachum Siegel opinion, happens in Parshas Pinchas more than any other Parsha in the Torah. Number one, do you agree with me? And number two, would you care to guess why?
1: What do you mean stoppage and laning? What are you referring
0: there,
1: to?
0: There is, very often in shul, I mean, hopefully not very often, but sometimes in shul when the Baal Kori is reading the Torah, the person getting the Aliyah, someone who's watching the Torah, who's looking inside the Torah as it's being read, will stop and say, oh my, and sort of signal like, oh boy, I think there's a problem with one of the letters here. You know, like, let's take a closer look. And then all of a sudden everyone takes off their glasses and takes a closer look. And then
1: maybe because it gets lain the most often, so it gets the most coverage.
0: Great guess, but the Nachum Siegel reason, that's a good guess, by the way. We're going to call that the Rabbi Heber reason. That's a really good guess. It's the most, not only is it lain the most, a lot of Torahs are always on that column the entire year. A lot of Torahs
1: right,
0: in shul.
1: It gets rolled over.
0: Wow. Rabbi Heber, that's a great answer. But the Nachum Siegel answer? Because Nachum Siegel discovered recently, can you believe at my age, I never knew this, that there is a letter in Parshas Pinchas that's purposely split. There is a...
1: Oh, Shalom.
0: Yep.
1: Shalom.
0: Yep.
1: Oh, I see. Something will say.
0: So most people, I asked the Baal Kori, I don't want you to think I walked into this conversation unprepared. I asked a really good Baal Kori yesterday. I called him up and I said, is it common? I would think that they stop. He goes, oh my gosh, I've seen it a million times where thank God the rabbi and or the Baal Kori knows that it's supposed to be like that. The Vav and Shalom is supposed to be split. But he says, you can't imagine how often, someone will come to that and they're going to actually put away the Torah as if it's a puzzle Sefer Torah.
1: Wow. Okay. They got to learn the Valaturim over there.
0: Is that interesting? And, so, is that interesting?
1: Yeah. Okay. Interesting. Very much. Very much so.
0: Wow. There you go.
1: Good horror.
0: Well, thank you very much there, Rabbi. I appreciate it.
1: Okay.
0: As long as you don't think I'm nuts. Because I'm still
1: No, it's a good point. You got to. But most Baal Kori would know that, I think.
0: Right, most you would think would know it.
1: So many
0: right.
1: times.
0: The occasional Baal Kori wouldn't know. And also, remember, it's in Rishon, correct? Isn't it in Rishon?
1: Right.
0: So
1: sure.
0: If it's in Rishon, yeah. You often have people who are not that familiar with laning, who are laning on a Monday or Thursday, you know, et cetera, et cetera.
1: Right, or the regular Baal Kori is in camp, and they got somebody right. for, you know,
0: exactly.
1: someone else to sub.
0: And then the Baal Kori did say to me, he said, it doesn't happen as often as you think, because frankly, you'd really have to look to see that it's really split. Like, it's so subtle that most people, when they lane, probably would not even realize it.
1: Right, so. All right.
0: Who's getting Cohen this Shabbos in your shul? I want to call them afterwards and ask them.
1: Oh, I don't know. I'm not the guy. Although the guy

0: I always joke with the Gabbai Meishul that the president has an easy year. The Gabbai has a hard time. I was never president of the shul, but I was a Gabbai in the Aguda.
1: You were the Gabbai in Eretz Yisrael. I only got Levi every Shavuos because of my connection to you.
0: Yes. That is true. So, Lamaisa, as Gabbai, when you're Gabbai, you tell the Gabbai this, that, the other thing. President, you're doing a good job, The Gabbai's good too. They just have to put up with.
2: Does the Rav of your shul get an aliyah every Shabbos?
0: Who, by me? No, I don't get an aliyah every Shabbos.
2: You don't do that. No. And what do you do with maftir? Do you give maftir to an avil every week or not?
0: No, I mean, it's a yard site, not an avil. I mean, if it's a yard site that week, we try to give that.
2: Right, because there are shuls, especially older shuls, where the minig is that if someone is in the Yud Beis Chodesh, they will give them maftir on Shabbos.
0: Yes, it's a special schus. There is a schus, but we don't do specifically that. Not specifically that. And typically there's a yard site the upcoming week or simcha, one or the other, typically.
2: Yeah, I got that. What do you do with somebody who has yard site coming up, but they're still obviously in the Yud Beis Chodesh? Do you let them daven for the Yomid Shabbat?
0: Okay. No, only if it's a Bar Bayom yard site.
2: Right.
0: So if someone had yard site, let's say, we do test Tammuz for their father and their year, then they could daven for Amud. But if they have yard sale of Chaval of Tammuz, then they would not daven for
2: You would not allow them to daven Musaf?
0: Not just for the upcoming week.
2: Wow. If I move to Baltimore, I have to shop around for shuls.
0: Well, I guess it happens once. It's really a once in a lifetime event.
2: It's twice in a lifetime event.
0: Oh, you're saying by the first yard site also?
2: Yeah, first
0: at the end of the year, you get it. Yeah, right. That's true.
2: So it's really, no, but it, meaning it's at least twice in a lifetime because someone is going to say Kaddish at the first yard site for both parents.
0: Right. So the Shabbos before, that Shabbos before. Yeah.
2: Right. All right, I'll have to if I move to Baltimore, I'll have to shop around. So I'm sure. By the way, no joke. In the Bialystoker Shul, and Rabbi Ram was the rabbi, I'm 99% sure that from my father's upcoming yard site, the one thing he did let me do is daven Musaf. I'm 99% sure. So there are rabbanim.
0: Elu
2: is correct, but unfortunately, here live on the air in front of thousands of people, you just found out that I won't be davening in your shul.
0: Okay.
2: I hope you're not holding it against me.
0: Never.
2: Maybe the other 51 weeks. No problem. Maybe the other 51 weeks. Although, frankly, at this point, not having parents, it's something I don't have to worry about. Rabbi Heber, I want you to have an amazing fast, an easy and meaningful one. I really appreciate you coming on today. And the fast, officially, according to your synagogue, will end in Baltimore, Maryland at what time tonight?
0: It ends at 9:20 p.m.
2: Wow. I will have eaten dinner by that time. I think we end 9:15.
0: Okay. You gotta head start.
2: Are you kidding me? The moment I'm able to. Are you kidding me? It's been a long day already. Thanks so much. By the way, Rabbi Heber, is it a Gesunden Zimmer or a Freilichen Zimmer? Which one? Which one do we do? Which one do you think is
0: after
2: Pesach? Gesunden Zimmer. Have a wonderful summer in Bezrat Hashem when it comes
0: you
2: to
0: Chutz. Everyone, your listeners have a easy, meaningful time. This we should all be in Yerushalayim, right? Tisha B'Av, Mitzvah Hashem, with the Mashiach Tiken, whatever. Amen.
2: Amen. And please, God will speak in Elul. Thank you so much. The one and only Rabbi David Heber, director of the Star K Computer Department, spiritual leader of Kahal Avos Yisrael Tzemach Tzedek in Baltimore, and the role that he, of course, touts more than any other, calendaric trivia expert for the Nachum Segal Network. A big thank you to Carrie and Josh Levine for sponsoring this segment. Carrie and Josh of West Hempstead, New York, sponsored today's calendaric trivia segment in honor of their dear children, Atara and Daniel Aron, Tamar and Ariel Khan, Shoshana and Seth Schlank, and Meira, and in honor of grandson Akiva Aron. And as I always say, Carrie and Josh and the Levine family, big supporters, great friends, and unmatched enthusiasm for the work that we do here each and every day at JM and the AM and the Nachum Segal Network, and I cannot thank them enough for that.
3: That was my conversation with Rabbi David Heber. Rabbi Judah Michel joined us on the first full day of Camp Ask. An amazing conversation. Here it is on JM Rewind on the Nachum Segal Network.
1: Well, we promised you, Rabbi Judah. We promised you, Rabbi Judah Michel. Nobody can give a first-hand account of what the first couple of days up at Camp Ask are like Rabbi Judah Michel can, as he leads the folks up in Parksville, New York, Camp Ask, for another fabulous season. Rabbi Judah, a pleasure to welcome you back to JM in the AM.
4: Good morning, Nachum. Thank you very, very much.
1: A pleasure. Hey, you know, people who take Hask very seriously all year round, all the friends and supporters and the concert goers and, you know, those who, and the monthly supporters and those who really have their hearts set on Camp Hask all year round, they want to check in. They want to see what's happening. They want you to be their eyes and ears and report back about how fabulous the summer is. And what's the timetable, by the way? Was it yesterday that the buses arrived up at Camp Ask?
4: Yes. Yesterday. On Sunday, we had a bunch of our campers came with their families for a drop-off. And then yesterday we came whole, and the rest of our campers came for buses and wheelchair vans and... And thank God, we're running now at full capacity.
1: Night number one, Reb Judah, which was last night. Night number one, I suspect, is not the easiest of nights up at Camp Hask for the staff, for the new staff, even for the campers. As much as they love it, obviously it's a transition to get back to camp and away from family for a while. How would you describe what last night's overnight was like?
4: So I'll tell you, every night has its dawn. So we made it.
1: That's funny.
4: And I'll tell you for real, as much as, you know, Rashi says, Kol HaKolot Kashot, all beginnings have their challenges and transitions, especially, you know, when there's this many moving people and different types of people of all ages from all different places. It can be a little bit complicated in the beginning. If I tell you, it was really beautiful and overall really smooth. To the extent that we had a, you know, last night when all was said and done and everybody was at least supposed to be going to bed, we had a big beautiful barbecue and a recap of the day. And if you look out, I'm looking out the window right now here at the corner of Rehov Yanki Eisen, right outside of our Beis Refuah. You wouldn't believe that it's the first morning. You would not believe it's the first morning.
1: The shul is packed.
4: Counselors and campers are davening. Counselors are helping the campers put on fill-in. There's girls walking all around here on the front lawn, going to breakfast, smiling. Sun is out. It feels like we've been here. You know, you can't believe that it's the first morning.
1: Well, the greatest thing that a camp director or leader can say is that it feels like they never left. They come back, and within 10 minutes, they've all adjusted completely to life up in camp. There's no greater compliment you can give to an environment that's able to lend itself to that type of situation. Rav Judah Michel is with us, folks, up at Camp Hask in Parksville. You feel bad for the staff? Tomorrow's a really long fast day?
4: I feel bad for Omnitrail, though. We haven't figured out a way to get the ball over the goal line.
1: Nice.
4: About the goalless, but I also know this every year are at the front lines to change that. Meaning, like, if something's going to change about that, and the fast of this month and what's scheduled for next month, when that changes and we turn this thing over, it'll be because of places like Camp Ask. It'll be places where people live with the Haftal of Echa Kamocha and don't judge people by the outside and love each other unconditionally and take care of one another.
1: That's the antidote. Are you still there?
4: We'll figure it out. We have a lot of support. We'll have the air conditioning running everywhere.
1: Yes.
4: There'll be a lot of power ratings. You know, we'll do our best. And we'll do our best.
1: I
4: forget this every year. I forget this every year. We get older, but these counselors are the same age. they have an amazing type of resilience and reservoir of kochos hanefesh and ability, to be able to withstand and to sacrifice.
1: Yeah, trust me. I know that you know what you're doing. I was just trying to be dramatic that camp starts with a long fast day. That's all. Judah Michelle is up at Camp Ask. Who are the special guests? You're always attracting amazing leaders in the Jewish community worldwide. Has anybody been there yet? Day and night number one. Who are you expecting over the next few days? What kind of roster of special guests will Ask be welcoming?
4: So I'll tell you, it's interesting. Like the first people who are in, who are, I wouldn't call them guests. They're not necessarily on staff, but they're so connected and comfortable in Heimish here that and so much a part of it and partners there that I don't even know if I would consider them guests. Like for example, we had Rav Long Kenningsberg was here with us for Shabbos over the staff orientation. He's actually on staff. He's going to be on TJJ this month,
1: right,
4: but came just for orientation. Landed Thursday, left Sunday morning to rock davening and the zmiras and the ruach here. Last night, Rav Kanan Bina of the Tivarie was here. The first night, there was a big yurtzei fabringin for the Orach Chaim HaKadosh, the Springfield Rav, Rav Chaim Marcus of Reish of Fame. Also, I happen to be my brother-in-law. Rav Chaim will be here tonight to open up the formal, as the first speaker for all of campus. And then in both the comments we have a special closing of the fast day with Mordechai Berg from Mivasera.
1: Oh wow!
4: Things here, yeah, right away. These are our friends, our partners, those who are encouraging their students. And then Motzei Shabbos for Brocky Rosenblum. Shabbos will have Dr. Donath, Jonathan Donath, our mutual friend of Daily Giving, will be here, a real partner. And friend of Am Yisrael, he'll be here for Shabbos speaking about how to impact the Jewish people and the world. Rabbi Simon, Rosh Hashiva, and Imre Baruch of Yeshiva University will be here with us for Shabbos. Rabbi Tensera and Rabbi Johnny Bienfeld and Sherry Hill, great Mechanchim, dear friends will be with us here for Shabbos. Principal of NTA, Rabbi Shimon Schenker, he's the head lifeguard here, and his uncle Rabbi will be here for Shabbos. And we're just getting going.
1: Wow, I'll tell you, I'm glad I asked, because you really have an impressive group of people that are going to be coming up, addressing the staff, spending time with the campers, etc. Of Judah Michelle is up in Parksville. It's day two, first full day up in camp for the campers of Camp Ask. Those of you who wonder about all the support you give year round, and specifically, of course, during the big concert in January for Camp Hass, is what it's all about, the Hass summer program. Sold out, completely full, as Reb Judah said, and doing yeoman's work up there for all the campers and helping out the families who are getting a respite during this time. So has anything replaced Noach was a big tzaddik in terms of the song of the summer yet, Reb Judah? Is that going to remain in the number one slot, or do you suspect that there's something of interest musically to the staff and campers that's going to be really, really hot this summer?
4: I'll tell you. Yesterday, the opening concert on the baseball field was with Neeson Black.
1: Wow.
4: And Neeson Black blew everybody away. He was amazing. Scheduled this summer, we have our big Camp Ask experience, which is going to be on August 2nd. And on that day this year, on that day, we have the greatest of all fun. We're kicking it back old school with our eyes on our camper experience. Everybody's great. Everybody's great, and we would love all the musicians to come through camp. And I believe just about everybody who feels connected here is going to be passing through. We have Chaim Guri coming for Rosh Chodesh Elul for the weekend.
1: Nice.
4: Reb Eitan, Reb Shlom, Reb Eitan from the cast will be here this summer. Mitzvah Hashem. We have Nigin Chabura. Mitzvah Hashem, it's going to be a very musical summer. But I got to tell you, the bottom line. Thank you, Hashem. I mean, this is the playlist of the Jewish people right now. that's what's happening here, for young and for old. Thank you, Hashem. Here in Camp Ask, the rhythm, the beat, goes with gratitude and goes with the negunim of thank you, Hashem. And on our Camp Ask, thank you, Hashem, experience day this year, we're going to have Uncle Moshe back up on the big stage.
1: Woo!
4: Because in Camp Ask, I don't know if any of the readers were ever at a Michael Jackson concert in Europe in the late in the mid '80s when 200,000 people faint and throw personal items at Michael. I'll tell you. When Uncle Maishi rolls through Camp Pass, there's nothing like it.
1: It's a similar experience, you're saying.
4: Oh, my God. We're going to have him up on the huge stage with a full band. With a full band. And we're going to have a lot of paramedics and EMT on site, on location, to make sure that everybody stays cool.
1: Who ever thought that a Jewish uncle could cause such incredible... celebration at a cab setting. Uncle Maishi coming August the 2nd to Cab Pass during their experience. And that's the day you're doing that Chantas to Sefer Torah, right?
4: I think we're going to do, we have a Siyum taking place that evening. We have friends and family learning, who've been learning Nigla and Nister, the Chav of the Fat, all year round in our Salkano program. Thank you for bringing that up. We're going to make a big Siyum. We do have a Sefer Torah truck coming for the for the Siyum HaTorah, which is going to be really wonderful. We're doing our best. We want to engage the campus and give them a real chance to shine. The whole point here is to level the playing field and the experiences and opportunities that maybe some of us have in our own lives throughout the year, you know, which are inspiring and uplifting, to be able to expand that specifically for all the individuals with specialized needs and developmental disabilities and autism and the idea here is to do it together. So the Chalkeinu program is really an opportunity to meet everyone where they are, whether it's learning Mishnah, or Gemara, or Tanakh, or Sefer Moser, Machshava, students in Kabbalah, people are learning, and learning Aleph-Bet, and learning the words to Jewish songs for some of our campers, and just identifying certain pictures and certain moments on the Jewish calendar, Lulav and Esrog, and Hanukkiah, and Matzah. And those are pointed out on the board for those who are nonverbal. They just to bring Torah and Yiddishkeit, which is the natural birthright and tzchut of every single Jew, they want to bring it to them where they are. So someone wants to learn Gemara B and learning the Zikin with our sons this year. You know, it was wonderful learning it on a fourth grade level with our son. You know, someone who's learning in yeshiva this year is learning in yeshiva. Someone's learning in seminary, they're learning in seminary. But for our campers, to greet them literally where they are, even if it's identifying colors on the Israeli flag and the feel of a mantle on Sefer Torah, to have that sensory experience, we need to come there to connect to Torah, which is the source of every single Jew. So that's what we're trying to do over here this summer. You know, in every element of the program.
1: Very cool. I'll let you go in a minute. I know you must be swamped with work, but I'm curious about anything new. There have been summers where you've been able to tell us literally about brand new massive buildings and services that are being provided. Anything we should know about for the summer of 2026?
4: Yes, thank you for asking. Yeah, the actual, besides to the Ruach and to the Spirit, actually have a beautiful new program building here at the center of campus, adjacent to our Beis Refuah, our medical center. Thank you, Hashem, Beis Refuah Medical Center. The academics program on our front lawn is beautiful, a beautiful building. A special thanks to all the hard work by Mr. A. Bosner, the chairman of our board, and all those who are in Albany, our dear friends, who are really doing, they're community servants. And there are times when our community servants, sometimes we get frustrated, we can get cynical about, elected officials and politicians. Right. And there are times to say thank you, to be grateful and say, wow, really the resources of the community being put into the community for real impact. You can come see our beautiful academics program here at the good folks in Albany. And our friends in the state assembly and the state government, and specifically I'll express appreciation here in this regard for Governor Hochul. We have a new academics facility, and God willing, in the next year, going to be continuing to expand that academics facility. And that's making a real, today's the first day of school. They say school's out for the summer,
1: right.
4: But over here, school happens during the summer.
1: Right.
4: There's a real, like real goals and real life skills and learning that goes on over here in our academics program. And Bezrat Hashem, our intention and goal here on our way to Eretz Yisrael, Derech to the Holy Land, is to continue to do our best, expanding and improving all of our facilities and doing our best.
2: And on the skills and learning that you just mentioned, people need to realize that during the summer months, these things accelerate. I mean, there's students, or I should say campers in this case, who are picking up skills or are learning things at a much, much quicker pace. Nothing against the schools or programs during the year, just the nature of being in the camp environment 24 hours a day and getting the attention they get and all the fun that they're having. And you see them progress like crazy. And anybody who doubts it, you could speak to the parents of these campers and they will confirm that for us. And anybody out there, Reb Judah, anybody out there who has any type of significant or insignificant, as they might call it, input that they'd like to get across to you or possibly think about helping you expand, they should be in touch because there are plenty of opportunities. That's one thing about Camp Hask. You have a million dreams you'd like to fulfill. Very often you need the resources in order to do it. So if somebody out there has a desire to help out, you want to hear from them.
4: Yeah, I'll say it even if you don't mind. I'll even add that nothing's insignificant. Even this is not my thing. I didn't start this. This was started by the Khan family more than 50 years ago, and in their family didn't have children with any developmental delays or special needs. They started this because there's a need in the community, and that's why it continues. And therefore, naturally, we asked the community to please share in this foot, to share in the responsibility of taking care of the people in Clarksville. And whether that's, encouraging your children to come work here as staff members or your professional who wants to add their professional abilities to our roster or like to become a partner and share your resources and help us sustain and build and provide scholarships and the beauty and growth here of our program and our campus or for every single person listening here to Davin, to pray and to be with us and to have us in mind and to add an extra even one pasuk of Tehillim or one penny into any pushka, B'Shem Kol Yisrael. We're doing our best here and we count on Kol Yisrael. That's why I'm so grateful, Malcolm, for inviting me on today. To be able to share the good news, a little bit of a timeline cleanser from some of the cynicism and difficulty that sometimes you look at the news and if it bleeds, it leads. But if you turn on the Nachum Siegel Network, you know that you're getting the good news about the Jewish people and some hope and optimism. So I'm here to share the good news that there's about 1,100 people here on our campus today who are loving each other, doing their best, and greasing God's good earth over here with good old-fashioned Ahavas Yisrael, positivity, and chesed. So good news is on the way. And thank you, everybody, for your support. And thank you, Nachum, for being such a dear friend of Camp Hask Boys.
2: A pleasure. And plenty of community leaders and great rabbinic leaders agree with everything you just said. A lot of folks out there appreciate the incredible goodness that's happening up at Hask every single summer. Reb Judah, have a wonderful, have an easy fast tomorrow. Wonderful Shabbos. Shabbos number one with the campers at Camp Hask. Have an amazing summer.
4: Thank you so much, and to you as well. Looking forward to seeing you.
2: Ezrat Hashem. Reb Judah, everybody. Reb Judah Michelle up at Hask. Today's the first full day for the campers, and thank God, as you heard, as you would have suspected anyway, they're off to a fabulous start. More coming up. It's JM in the AM.
3: That was my conversation with Reb Judah Michelle up at Camp Hask. Rabbi Dr. David Hertzberg was on the air with us to discuss Entebbe 50 years later. Here's that conversation on JM Rewind on the Nachum Siegel Network.
2: Anyway, we could ask Rabbi Hertzberg. He knows a lot about Israel. One of the main reason we asked Rabbi Dr. David Hertzberg to join us this morning is because this coming Shabbat, the 4th of July, 2026, is the 50th anniversary of the amazing miracle at Entebbe. July 4th, 1976, Rabbi Hertzberg's going to be doing a special Israel at 78 episode at 9 a.m., 35 minutes from now at 9 a.m. Eastern time about Entebbe. And we have an opportunity to commemorate the anniversary, and a lot of people have no idea what Entebbe is at this point. But those of us who were alive at the time and were following the news closely at the time and celebrated at the time, very meaningful to us. So by Dr. David Hertzberg, a pleasure to welcome you back to JM in the AM.
5: Good morning, Nachum. And I know a friend our age is going to Carmigat too. Carmigat, so you're good.
2: Seriously? And yeah, apparently,
5: really younger than we are.
2: And apparently, the first Ashkenazi shul has been founded in Carmigat, called Carmeit Zion. And both the older, I don't want to say elderly, but the older members of the community and the Ashkenazi members of the community supposedly are feeling more and more welcome. So I'm not taking it off. I'm not taking it off my list or my Hertzberg. By the way, am I right that in Katrin no night swimming, or I'm wrong about that?
5: I'm no expert on that.
2: No, I'm just wondering, in Katrin during the summer, is it 50 degrees at night? Is it 40 degrees at night? Is it 80 degrees at night?
5: It's interesting. I've not been up there recently at night, so I really can't, but I'm not much of a swimmer even during the day. So.
2: No, I got that, but I'm just saying, I'm wondering if people are schwitzing at night in Katzrin up in the Golan Galil region. All right, folks, it's hard to believe for those of us who lived through it, for those of us who, were around and following the news, even though we were thousands of miles away. It's hard to believe that it's the 50th anniversary of the Entebbe miracle. Rabbi Hertzberg, I'm assuming when you meet students in their teens, even in their 20s, and you mention the word Entebbe, or you bring up the phrase Kol HaKavod LaTzahal, or you say Yoni Netanyahu, or you say any other reference or any other, or if you say Operation Thunderbolt, then they'll get it. Maybe they'll get that, right? But many in the younger part of our community are not aware of what happened 50 years ago this week.
5: That's for sure. Now, even the kids who know about it, learned about it, it certainly doesn't resonate with them the way it does for those of us who were around back then and were feeling the tension at that time leading up to the rescue.
2: Now, what can listeners expect? Because there are a lot of ways to approach the miracle of Entebbe, and you're obviously going to be focusing on it at 9 a.m. in an episode that airs 30 minutes from now right here on NSN. I mean, there's the technical part. There's the, experience of the hostages part. There's the praise for the Air France crew. I mean, are you able to get all of these angles in, or did you concentrate really on one or two main things in terms of the story?
5: So I concentrated on a few of the main things and a few of the relatively new things that have come up in the research in the past, let's say, 5 years. And I think my goal in an episode like this is to keep people's interest so that they'll go out and learn some more, research more on their own, because new things have come out, and even the things that we knew already, it's just fascinating when you start putting all the things together.
2: Now, I'm assuming you heard about the hostage who returned last week to Entebbe, right?
5: Yes, that video going around, singing Am Yisrocha and saying the bracha. Which
2: is
5: a big issue, one of the halachic discussions about who gets to say that bracha, family members or whatever. So that's a fascinating video clip on so many different levels.
2: Well, a hostage themselves, obviously, 100% can say the bracha, right? Yeah. And do you know where it was said? Like, do you know if that was said at the first airport location, the second terminal location? You have any idea? Was it the actual room where the...
5: Great question. So I believe it was said in the vicinity of the old terminal. Now, it's interesting that the Entebbe airport has been rebuilt. I believe it's one of the nicest airports in Africa.
2: Wow.
5: I think they put in $1 billion to rebuild that airport. But I believe that what we saw on that video was near the actual site of the old terminal where they were held and where the rescue effort took place.
2: And that was relatively untouched for the last 50 years, or you wouldn't go that far to say that?
5: I don't think it was. There were things that were taken down in that area, I believe. So I wouldn't say it was untouched, but I believe the old terminal building is still there.
2: Rabbi Dr. David Hertzberg is with us. Those of you who are tuned into JM and the AM late in the show, you know that he does a Israel at 78 program today, Tuesday at 9 a.m. Eastern Time. Today he'll be concentrating on the miracle at Entebbe, which happened on the 4th of July back in 1976. It's 50 years later, believe it or not. so remarkable. Now, you spend so much time in your series of Israel in 78 discussing the political situation. How do we look at the Entebbe episode politically? Was it a political hot potato? Was it something that had the potential to divide the Israeli government? Did it, in fact, unite everybody the way you would think an episode like that would? How would you look at it from a political point of view?
5: So the... Interestingly enough, the opposition led by Menachem Begin at the time, when Rabin was prime minister, informs him what's going to happen,
2: right,
5: gives Rabin his total support. In fact, there's a clip of Begin speaking in the Knesset after the event, after the rescue, giving what we would call Yashikaya to Rabin, and he said, you know, I'm sure we're going to fight again in the future and fight, you know, very viciously to a degree, you know, but today you get the Yashikaya. Today we're with you, and this is amazing.
2: And,
5: You definitely had that unity at that point. Interestingly enough, politically, up until that point, you had the major debate between Peres and Rabin whether to do the military action or not,
2: right,
5: and who would be the one responsible for it.
2: Prior hijacking episodes, and kids today wouldn't believe how many hijackings there were in that era. You know, today, every precaution is taken to make sure that there's no potential for any type of weapon to be on a plane, but hijackings back then were very common. We know from prior episodes that there was always this discussion about what type of celebration there should be. In one of the famous hijackings, some of the Jewish people were released, others were still being held hostage, and many Torah giants at that time said you cannot celebrate because there's still people who are being held, etc., etc. What was the mood as Israel, the whole state, and the movie reflects this, is ready to celebrate and really does celebrate, and at the same time, obviously, they lost some of the hostages, right? I mean, a relatively small number, but, you know, there's no such thing as a small number when it comes to losses like that. And, of course, the courageous Yoni Netanyahu. So was there a mixed bag of emotions, or it was so euphoric that they pulled it off that really, despite all the losses, the Jewish people around the world found themselves in the throes of celebration?
5: So I think, as we can see on those videos when the hostages are getting off the plane, the major tone was definitely euphoric, and there was a euphoria there. Certainly in Chutz La'aretz there was that euphoria, because a lot of the smaller details of some of the things that went wrong, right, or the casualties, we didn't know yet.
2: Right, they hadn't emerged.
5: Several of the hostages were killed, and several of the soldiers, besides Yoni, who was killed, were critically injured.
2: Right.
5: So in those individual cases, certainly wasn't celebration, but the overall nature seemed to have been that euphoria, and it ended, for worse, that level of terrorism of the hijacked. It's like today, let's say, for example, we know and I know there are going to be marshals on every plane.
2: Right.
5: There are armed marshals on certainly international flights.
2: Is there footage of Yoni Netanyahu's funeral?
5: I know there's a lot of there must be. I didn't view it. I mean, they're always the footage of Netanyahu of Bibi Netanyahu every year on the Yurt site.
2: Right.
5: I just saw the one most recent.
2: Right.
5: But of the funeral itself, actually, oddly enough, even though Shimon Peres and Yoni Netanyahu were from very different parties, there was actually a closeness there, because Shimon Peres gave a eulogy at the Levaya of Yoni Netanyahu, and he spoke very, very beautifully about Yoni, and that created a certain bond between Peres and Netanyahu.
2: Well, remember when we were growing up, how many babies were named Yoni? Remember? Yes. If you meet a kid born between 76 and 80, a boy, or even a girl born between 76 and 80, there's a shot that they're named Yoni.
5: No, it was quite the and then, of course, all those movies and Yarmulke own playing him, and
2: I wonder what the accuracy is. Do you have a comment about the accuracy of the?
5: So actually, the regarding the Netanyahu, the Yarmulke Gaon movie, the Operation Thunderbolt,
2: right,
5: in terms of the timeline, it is pretty accurate. It does follow the time. Obviously, a lot of discussions that are filled in. were made up or fictionalized or imagined,
2: right.
5: But the timeline itself is more or less accurate.
2: And how quickly? And again, anybody not familiar, you got to either watch the movie or do a little bit of research or listen to Rabbi Hertzberg. How quickly did they start developing the plan? You know, getting a car that looked like Idi Amin's car, et cetera, et cetera.
5: Well, that's the, like, really crazy thing. So many of the things were just improvised at the last minute. I mean, that car was not thought of till, I think, the Friday before.
2: Wow.
5: Someone said, and then, you know, get this, they could only find in Israel one white Mercedes, and they had to then paint it black.
2: Right.
5: They could only find one Mercedes to use, and it was the wrong color. So then they spent Friday painting it.
2: Are there any artifacts of the mission? Like, is that car around somewhere?
5: That car is around. I'm not sure where it is, but that car is around. It might be in one of the museums, but that car, I believe, is around. There are some things in the Rabin Museum, the Rabin Center in Tel Aviv. There's some artifacts that are that are definitely there, that things from the, and every so often you bump into, I remember having bumping into a taxi driver in Israel who was in the Air Force, happens to tell me he was in Tebbi.
2: Wow. How many can make that claim? Like, you think around how many soldiers actually made the trip?
5: So, actually, probably more than we think, because in Yoni, in the Sayeret Matkal, which were the tip of the spear, I think there were about 30, 31 soldiers.
2: Wow.
5: But then you had about another 70, 80 soldiers doing support, like Golani. As a matter of fact, the commander of the Golani became Shomer Torah Mitzvahs at that. So you had about another 70, and then you had medical teams, and then you had all the Air Force people. So there are probably between 150 or so people who, besides the hostages, that is, who were actually there. So it's not outlandish to know out of the bump into someone who said I was in Tebbi.
2: And do we have a clue how many hostages are still alive? Meaning how many are still around?
5: Right. That I don't know.
2: Because the one who went back to Entebbe, like, I'm wondering, is that a real exception? Or, you know, there's 25 people that could have made that trip. Like, I'm so curious about that.
5: Yeah, no, I think that they're you know, because you also had kids on.
2: Right.
5: You also had kids. And here's an interesting thing that in doing the research, you know, when they did that selection and put the Israelis and the Jews, even who didn't have Israeli passports,
2: right,
5: which was really harking back to the Holocaust.
2: Right.
5: On the one interesting thing that I found out in the research was, however bad that was on so many levels, it actually gave the Israeli government a certain freedom of operation, because they no longer had any people with foreign French or British people that
2: right,
5: they had to worry about in
2: right,
5: terms of, so they actually, there was a relief that said, oh, now we can, you know, not only do we have the political, the PR aspect, but it gives us a greater freedom of operation.
2: What an important point that is. Because
5: that blew me away, realizing that.
2: Because once Israeli citizens, or those who the world considers Israeli citizens, Jews, are isolated, then, you know, that all bets are off, and the Israelis, you know, feel they can go in and act accordingly to try to save their brethren. It's pretty amazing.
5: Right. At that point, you know, France's major concern was that their Air France plane not get damaged.
2: I wonder then, in all seriousness, I wonder if the Israelis regretted that the Air France crew insisted on staying with the Jewish hostages, because it made the point that you just made, it made that a little bit more difficult.
5: Interesting. That's a good question. I don't know.
2: And what do you think in general? What do you think in general of the Air France leadership deciding they've got to stay with them? It's pretty remarkable. You think about it, especially in today's standards. It's pretty remarkable they didn't take the opportunity to just get out.
5: So there, I think it was, and again, there is some debate that whether all the flight attendants wanted to stay,
2: right,
5: and how much of a choice that they were given. But I think that was the old school of leadership.
2: Right.
5: The captain goes down with the ship.
2: Right.
5: I think, you know, with some interviews with the captain, the French captain,
2: right,
5: it wasn't even a question in his mind that he should stay.
2: And I think Israel lauded him, right? Didn't they years later give him some award or...
5: Israel lauded him. Air France, if the French didn't so much at first, they were a little bit upset. So that's a story in and of itself. But for sure, he was a hero, and he would not leave his passengers, for sure.
2: Unbelievable, yes, I'll tell you. It's and when you think about it, look, we always celebrate the victory, obviously, and the rescue, which was amazing, despite the unfortunate, terrible losses. But it could have been, I mean, it could have been an absolute disaster. We've seen rescue attempts on this planet, and they don't always go according to plan, you know?
5: In fact, you're saying something so true that in Rabin's mind, he considered it, and I think I mentioned this in the episode, that as long as fewer than 25 of the hostages would have been killed,
2: right,
5: he was going to view it as a success.
2: Right.
5: So...
2: And by the way, if there's one thing the movie does capture, it's how torn he was with the whole thing. That they do well.
5: And that was very, very accurate. I mean, the movie also gave us the song Eretz Tzvi and the tune for Mishra Beirach, but Tzahal.
2: Correct.
5: No, we can't for...
2: Right. But I think that was real footage. I think the footage of Rabin was real Rabin footage from that time.
5: Right. All the political people in that movie was real footage.
2: Right.
5: Of Perez and of
2: Rabin.
5: All the other people. Right. They actually, there's no one playing the characters. You see the back of the head of someone playing. Everything is real footage.
2: And for those...
5: I'm sorry.
2: No, go ahead.
5: I'll tell you, one of the things that also, like, doing the research, it makes you really believe in a Kadosh Baruch Hu, because and Rav Moshe Feinstein has a tshuva to this effect as well, because so many things needed to go right and so many things that went wrong there that could have caused, and it's mathematically, I think it's easy to believe in a Kadosh Baruch Hu than to say mathematically this could have happened.
2: Right.
5: When you see the big picture of everything.
2: And by the way, not to put a damper on it, but it works the other way as well. On October 7th, you know, 10 things have to go perfectly for the enemy, and obviously the one the one above oversees everything, as we know. And, you know, so... But this is such an important point you're making about that specific operation, how everything had to go right, and it's remarkable how everything went right. Just the whole thing is incredible. And for those curious... about the current prime minister, obviously the younger brother of Yoni Netanyahu, he was in the United States when this happened, correct? I think he was...
5: Correct. He said one of the hardest things in his life was that he had to drive to the university where his parents were living to inform them that night that Yoni had been killed.
2: Right. So they were all in the U.S. when all this was going on. And Yoni Netanyahu, by the way, is an even bigger figure than you know, this episode, you know, than how this episode paints him, because
5: he would likely have been Ramatkal, right, chief of staff, and he was a brilliant guy.
2: Even as a teenager, he was one of these really deep thinkers who I'm sure you've seen his letters and some of the things he left behind. Mm-hmm. And, you know, the thing I always talk about is how frustrated he was with, because they went to high school in the United States. At least he went to high school in the United States. At least part of high school in Philadelphia, I think it was. And he was so frustrated by the interests of his classmates. He felt they were so inane and shallow.
5: Shallow.
2: And he was wondering, where's all the idealistic thinking about nationhood and about values? And, you know, and I'm like, wow, you know, if that doesn't tell you what kind of kid he was, that really is a great insight into him.
5: All right, you see that in his letters,
2: right,
5: in the book.
2: Unbelievable. Anyway, there you have it. Big miracle took place 50 years ago this week. It's called Entebbe, folks. If you're not familiar with that airport, it got international attention, the airport. Can you imagine? It's probably the only African airport anybody around the world can name, right? I don't think there's any other.
5: Well, that's why now they're Israel's friend, and they have $1 billion. Maybe I'll lead a trip there one day.
2: What? An Israel friend of what?
5: They are in very good terms relatively good terms with Israel.
2: Wow.
5: Uganda. And Netanyahu himself went there on the 40th anniversary, I believe.
2: Right.
5: 10 years ago.
2: As
5: Prime Minister.
2: Pretty amazing.
5: Yep.
2: I'll try.
5: How the world changes.
2: Yeah, you could say that again. Life is funny, as they say. Coming up, 9 a.m. Eastern Time, 15 minutes from now, the Entebbe special, part of the Israel at 78 series, done brilliantly each week by Dr. David Hertzberg right here on NSN. Kent, thank you enough. Enjoy the big anniversary. Everybody thinking about it on this 4th of
5: thank
2: July.
5: You,
2: and remember,
5: have a great day.
2: I wonder how many people, Rabbi Hertzberg, before you leave us, I have to ask one thing. I wonder how many people around the world still have a keepsake of that miracle 50 years later, Idi Amin t-shirts with him saying, Kol HaKavod L'Tzahal. Remember that one?
5: I don't fully remember that.
2: Everybody in summer camp during the month of August that year had that shirt. It was a shirt of a silhouette of Idi Amin, I think even with a cigar or cigarette in his mouth, in his uniform, and speaking, you know, in that speak bubble, said the word Kol HaKavod L'Tzahal. So everybody was saying Kol HaKavod L'Tzahal, even the leader of Uganda. So there you go.
5: It was quite the time that summer.
2: Could say that again. Thank you so much for joining us in a big Yeshiva Kolach on this special.
5: Thank you, Nachum. Have a great day.
2: Rabbi Dr. David Hertzberg, Entebbe is his topic 50 years later, happening at 9 a.m. Eastern Time right after JM and AM this morning.

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Coming up next, the Kosher Terroir with Simon Jacob, right here on the Nahum Segal Network.

The Kosher Terroir. I'm Simon Jacob, your host for this episode from Jerusalem. Before we get started, no matter where you are, please take a moment to pray for the safe return home of all our soldiers. If you're driving in your car, please focus on the road ahead. If you're relaxing at home, please open a delicious bottle of kosher wine and pour a glass, sit back, and relax. And here's the thing nobody tells you about the wine business. It runs on nicknames. Kalital, Super Tuscans, the Barolo Boys, Gragistas, the Bordeaux Bad Boys, the Flying Winemakers, the Moselle Mafia, Young Turks of Rioja, In Pursuit of Balance, and the New California. Every one of those names started in the margin of a magazine article, and every single one of them marks a moment when somebody, somewhere, broke the rules. I'm Simon Jacob, and this is the Kosher Terroir, the show about the wines that live inside the laws and the people who make them sing. Welcome to part two. But Dr. Ralph applied it to the kosher problem in Italy specifically, and the result has been a transformation of what kosher Italian wines can be. His first big partner was a winery in Umbria called Falesco, now operating as Famiglia Cotterella. Renzo Cotterella, the family's senior enologist, is one of the most influential winemaking consultants in all of Italy. He helped shape the modern style of Antonori's Taganello itself. When Renzo Cotterella agreed to make a kosher run for M&M Imports, that was the moment the entire category turned a corner. What followed is, I think, the most important kosher Italian wine portfolio that has ever existed. Let me take you through it. From Maremma on the Tuscan coast, the Rocca di Frassanello, a joint venture between the Castellera di Castellina, estate of Paolo Panari, and the Rothschilds of Lafitte. The sentence alone should tell you the level we're operating at. The wine is a Sangiovese-based blend with Cabernet and Merlot, a super Tuscan in everything but designation. And it is kosher because Dr. Ralph asked. From Piedmont, the Pesacaya Solitaire Barbera d'Asti. Bright, cherry, tart, alive, the kind of wine Piemontese drink with dinner every night of their lives. Until M&M came along, you could not buy a serious kosher Barbera. Now you can. Also from Piedmont, and this is the one I want you to remember, Tierra Alfiere Tuc Nebbiella. Kosher Nebbiella. Kosher Nebbiella from Piedmont, the most demanding red grape in Europe. The grape of Barolo and Barbaresco, made under supervision, on contract by a serious Piemonte estate, because Dr. Ralph went there and asked. If you have ever been told that kosher Nebbiello doesn't exist, that bottle is the rebuttal. From the south to Alianicos, Alianico being the great red grape of Campania and Basilicata, the grape sometimes called the Barolo of the south. M&M imports both a traditionally vinified version and one made by the passimento method, where the grapes are dried before fermentation to concentrate them. Two stylistic versions of the same noble grape, both kosher, both serious, and then there is the headline. In 2016, in Montalcino, the most rigorous and prestigious red wine appellation in all of Italy,
the home of Brunello, the producer, the famed producer named Fabio Tassi, made a kosher run specifically for Dr. Ralph. The wine was called Bettina Cuvée Franchi. It was a Brunello di Montesino. It was made under supervision. It was kosher, and James Suckling rated it 97 points. The Wine Advocate rated it 96. At the moment of its release, it was one of the highest rated kosher wines on record, and at the moment of its release, the highest rated kosher Italian wine ever made. And it happened because one man in Brooklyn decided that the kosher world was no longer going to watch the Italian wine rebellion from the outside. Now, I owe you a counterpoint before we leave Italy, because the M&M model is not the only kosher Italian story being told. But there is a parallel chapter, smaller and quieter, of Italian families who decided to build kosher wineries from the ground up. In Chianti Classico, in the village of Castellanovo Berendenga, there is an estate called Terra di Setta. The family that owns it is Jewish. They farm their vineyards organically. They produce Chianti Classico, that is kosher from the soil up. No commissioning, no outside teams, no contracted runs. Their land, their own grapes, and their own hands. And in Torricicole, in the hills west of Pisa, there is a younger estate called Cantina Giuliano, another Jewish-owned Tuscan producer making kosher wines as their full and only business. Sangiovese-based reds, whites from the local varieties, and an entire estate built on the proposition that kosher Italian wine can be both serious and homegrown. These two estates are doing what Dr. Ralph is doing from the opposite direction. He goes to great Italian producers and asks them to make a kosher run, while they are Italian producers, full stop, who happen to be Jewish, making kosher wine every single day. Both models are working. Both are necessary, and together, the commissioning house in Brooklyn, the estate in Castelnuovo Berendenga, the estate in Torricicole, they have done something nobody thought possible 20 years ago. They have put the kosher world back into the Italian wine conversation. The people who actually fly between these projects, the men who land in Tuscany in September, in Bordeaux in October, and Mendoza in March, the kosher world has its own circuit of consulting winemakers, and almost nobody outside the trade knows their names. We're going to fix that, as this is the kosher terroir. In the late 1980s, a British wine writer named Janice Robinson, the most influential wine critic alive, noticed something strange happening in the global wine business. A small group of mostly Australian-trained winemakers had started doing something no generation before them had ever done. They were boarding airplanes in March, working the harvest in the southern hemisphere, Australia, New Zealand, Chile,

In the late 1980s, a British wine writer named Janice Robinson, the most influential wine critic alive, noticed something strange happening in the global wine business. A small group of mostly Australian-trained winemakers had started doing something no generation before them had ever done. They were boarding airplanes in March, working the harvest in the Southern Hemisphere, Australia, New Zealand, Chile, South Africa, and then boarding airplanes again in August and working the Northern Hemisphere harvest in France or Italy or California. Two harvests a year, two continents way apart. Same winemaker. Robinson gave them the name the Flying Winemakers. It was a generational shift in how wine was made. Before the Flying Winemakers, a winemaker belonged to a place. The man who made Châteauneuf-du-Pape lived in Châteauneuf-du-Pape. The woman who made Barossa Shiraz lived in Barossa. After the Flying Winemakers, a great winemaker could belong to the world. The archetype became a man named Michel Roland, a consultant from Bordeaux who at the peak of his influence was working with more than 100 wineries on 5 continents. If you drank a wine in the 1990s and thought it tasted oddly polished, oddly ripe, oddly consistent across regions that should have tasted nothing like each other, that was probably Michel Roland landing in another time zone. The Flying Winemakers globalized wine. They standardized it. For better or for worse, they are the reason a Chilean Cabernet and a Tuscan Cabernet and a Napa Cabernet can sometimes, in 2026, taste almost identical. And here is what almost nobody outside the trade knows. The kosher world has had its own Flying Winemakers since before Janice Robinson coined the term. Story 1. The year is 1982. A new Israeli winery on the Golan Heights is looking for a trained winemaker to design their entire operation from scratch. Israel, at that moment, had essentially no fine wine industry. The Golan Heights winery wants to build one. They send a search party to California looking for the best young viticulturist that they can hire. They come back with a man named Peter Stern, Californian from UC Davis, that had worked at Gallo and at Robert Mondavi. He flies to Israel. He designs the facility. He plants the vineyards. He creates the Golan Heights Winery's flagship brand and gives it a name that will become the most recognized name in Israeli wine. He calls it Yarden. For 20 years, Peter Stern is one of the most important figures in Israeli wine. He shapes the entire premium kosher category. And then, when he is not in Israel, he works as the head winemaker for Herzog Wine Cellars in California, the Royal Wine Corp's flagship operation. The Herzog Reserves, under his hand, become the first kosher wines ever to score above 90 points in Wine Spectator. Later, he consults for Carmel Winery in Israel, helping the country's oldest winery transition from mass market to quality. Now here's the wrinkle, and I love this wrinkle because it tells you something about the kosher wine world. Peter Stern is not Jewish. Despite his name, despite his career, despite his shaping more kosher wine in the last 40 years than almost any single human being, Peter Stern is a Californian Gentile who happened to be the right winemaker at the right moment and who built a working relationship with kashrut supervisors that allowed him to design wines that he would never himself drink in the manner they were made. That is one model of the kosher flying winemaker, brought in for his skills, living at the edge of the world he serves. Story number 2.

same year, 1982, 3,000 miles to the west, in the Languedoc region of southern France, a young winemaker named Pierre Miodownik, born to Polish-Jewish parents who had settled in the city of Bizaye, starts walking into French wineries with an unusual proposal. He says, "I want to make kosher wine inside your winery. I'll bring the team. I'll bring the supervision. I'll buy the grapes. You just need to let me work in your space." This is it, by the way. Exactly the model Dr. Ralph Medeb would adopt 30 years later in Italy. Pierre pioneered it in France in 1982. He formalized the operations in 1985, calling it M&G Wines, and it was acquired by Royal Wine Corporation. M&G becomes the platform that puts the first serious kosher Bordeaux on the American market. From France, Pierre expands into Italy, Portugal, Spain. He becomes, in the words of one of the wine writers, the father of drinkable kosher wine. In 2005, Pierre makes Aliyah to Israel. He founds a winery in the Lower Galilee, in a village called Mitzpeh Netofa, and he names his estate Domaine Netofa. He plants Rhone varietals, Syrah, Mourvèdre, Roussanne, at a time when almost nobody in Israel believes those grapes belong there. He turns out to be right. Netofa today is one of the most respected boutique wineries in Israeli wine. That is the second model of the kosher flying winemaker, a man with his own vision, flying between countries for decades, who eventually decides to plant roots, literally plant them, in the soil of the country whose wines he had been making from a distance. And then there is the man currently wearing the title in its purest form. His name is Menachem Israelovich. The wine press explicitly calls him the kosher flying winemaker. That is the phrase they use in print. He works primarily in France, but he also works in Spain and Portugal. He makes wines on contract in regions that the kosher world would otherwise have no presence in. He is doing today, in 2026, what Pierre was doing in 1985, but at the speed and scale that modern travel and modern winemaking allows. So now you have three figures: Peter Stern, Pierre Miodownik, Menachem Israelovich, the kosher flying winemakers. And the common thread through them all is this: none of these men needed a permission structure to exist. They built one by showing up, by learning the work, by convincing wineries that had never made kosher wine before to let them try. And the wine world we live in today, the kosher wine world, was built on the airline miles of those three men and a handful of others. Which brings us to Bordeaux. Story one. The Garagiste. In 1991, in the small town in the Saint-Emilion Appellation, a former bank clerk turned wine retailer named Jean-Luc Tenouvin made 12 barrels of wine in the garage attached to his house. He used grapes from a tiny vineyard he had purchased almost by accident. He had no formal training. He had no estate. He had, in the most literal sense, no winery. He called the wine Chateau Valandreau. The critic Robert Parker tasted it. Parker, at the height of his influence, one man whose 100-point scale could move a market, gave Valandreau 95 points, 96 points, 98 points, and the price went from $40 a bottle to $400 a bottle to $1,000 a bottle
in the span of 5 years. Tournefort was not alone. Other Bordeaux outsiders followed him. They made tiny quantities of intensely concentrated wine from rented or borrowed parcels. They worked out of garages and converted barns. And the French wine press, both admiringly and appalled, gave them their name. Le Garagiste, the Garagistes. The English language press preferred a different one, the Bordeaux Bad Boys. And here is the thesis I promised you in the beginning. The kosher wine world is structurally the largest garagiste movement on earth. Think about it. The defining features of the garagiste movement are small production, no inherited estate, working inside or alongside someone else's facility, intense supervision, fanatical attention to detail, hand-built wine that exists because somebody refused to accept it couldn't. That is, almost word for word, the operating model of nearly every serious kosher wine producer alive. Shiraz in Paso Robles, Haidu in Napa, Four Gates in the Santa Cruz Mountains, the Cohens at LV Wine in Spain, Dr. Ralph's commissioned runs in Italy, Pierre Medovnik's work across three countries. None of these operations look like the wine business as it existed in the 1980s. All of them look like the garagiste model that emerged in the 1990s. The kosher world didn't follow the garagiste. The kosher world already lived there. We just never got the nickname. Now, story two, and this is the one. While Jean-Luc Tournefort was making wine in his garage in Saint-Emilion, the rest of Bordeaux was and remains the most aristocratic wine region on earth. The classified growths of 1955, first growths and second growths, chateaus that have been making wine on the same parcel of gravel for 300 years. Lafitte, Latour, Motan, Margaux, Aubryon, the five first growths, wines that auctioned for thousands of dollars a bottle. The kosher world, for most of its history, has been outside of that conversation. The reason is structural. A classified growth Bordeaux makes its wine every year from the entirety of its prized harvest in its inherited cellars with its inherited equipment in a process that has been refined over the centuries. To make a kosher cuvée requires stopping that process, koshering the equipment, bringing in a dedicated team of Sabbath-observant workers to handle the wine from crush through bottling. For an estate that produces a wine selling for $500 a bottle and a critic score that determines its market for the next decade, the request to do all that for a one-time kosher run is not small. And yet quietly, beautifully, against considerable odds, it has been happening for 40 years. The Royal Wine Corporation, based in Bayonne, New Jersey, has been commissioning kosher runs of classified growth Bordeaux estates since the 1980s. Chateau Léoville, Pauffray, a second growth in Saint-Julien, one of the most respected addresses in the entire Médoc, has produced kosher cuvées for the Orthodox market in selected vintages. Chateau Giscourt and Chateau Pontacanet, the great biodynamic Pauillac. Royal Wine has built relationships with estate after estate, walked in with their team, and convinced some of the most tradition-bound wineries in the world that their cellars could host for one harvest the work of making a kosher wine. But the headline, the absolute headline
of kosher Bordeaux stories is Chateau Smith Haute Lafitte. Chateau Smith Haute Lafitte is a Cru Classé estate in the Pessac Lignan appellation, just south of the city of Bordeaux. It produces both red and white wine, Cabernet dominant reds, Sauvignon, Semillon whites, and it has, since its renovation by the Cattiard family in the 1990s, become one of the most respected estates in all of Bordeaux. Every 5 years or so, in vintages judged by the estate to be of sufficient quality, Smith Haute Lafitte has agreed to a kosher run. The kosher producer brings the team. Smith Haute Lafitte provides the grapes, the cellars, and the consent. And then in 2009, something happened that nobody had been entirely expecting. The 2009 vintage in Bordeaux was, by general critical consensus, one of the greatest vintages of the 20th century. A long, warm, growing season, perfect harvest weather, wines of astonishing concentration and balance made across the entire region. Smith Haute Lafitte in 2009 made what may simply be the wine of its life. 64% Cabernet Sauvignon, 30% Merlot, with smaller amounts of Cabernet Franc and Petit Verdot. Rich, concentrated, silky, effortlessly harmonious are the words from Robert Parker. He gave it a score that was literally off the charts. 100 points, a perfect score, in an estate that had never previously exceeded 96, the price of the 2009 doubled within a week of its review. Smith Haute Lafitte ascended in the space of one Robert Parker tasting note from a great estate to a legendary one. And inside the 2009 production unit, in dedicated kosher equipment, with the same grapes from the same harvest, under kosher supervision, a kosher cuvée was made. That bottle exists. It was made. It is in the cellars of some of the most serious kosher collectors, in the auction listings of fine wine merchants, on the shelves of a handful of specialist stores. A 100-point Bordeaux made kosher. It is, in the strongest possible terms, one of the most important kosher wines ever produced. And the story you have not heard until this moment, sitting in the middle of this episode, is that it is not the only incredibly highly rated kosher Bordeaux. Royal Wine has done other vintages with Smith Haute Lafitte, other vintages with Leoville. The Kosher Bordeaux program has been quietly producing for decades some of the most serious kosher wine on earth, under the supervision of Mashkikim, who fly into France in October and live in the cellars until the wine is in the barrel. This is the chapter of the kosher wine story that the mainstream wine press has almost completely failed to tell. But we're running out of time, and there is one more chapter I cannot leave Europe without telling you about. In the 1990s, a generation of Spanish winemakers decided that the rules of Rioja, the slow oak aging, the Crianza, the Reserva, the Gran Reserva hierarchy that had defined Spanish red wine for a century needed to be rewritten. They began making single vineyard wines. They emphasized fruit over oxidation. They borrowed techniques from Bordeaux and Burgundy, and the Spanish wine press called them Los Modernistas. The English language press
called them the Young Turks of Rioja. The leader was a man named Telmo Rodriguez, working out of the family estate in Rimiuli, and then on his own. Juan Carlos Lopez de la Calle at Artidi, and a handful of others put modern terroir-driven expressive Spanish wine on the global map. Please tune in again next week for part 3 of this episode. Coming up here next on the NSN Network is the Erev Shabbat show, hosted by Mark Zamek and sponsored by our friends at Kedem.

All summer long on this 250th American birthday, celebrate with American wine, like the Herzog's Method Champenois, sparklers, both Brut and Rosé, fresh, crisp, and oh so perfectly chilled on a hot summer days. Herzog Method Champenois are great. This is Jay Booksbaum here on the Nachum Segal Network.

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This has been a message from the Rothenberg Law Firm. 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